In the AFL, the Dockers will be looking to win their ninth consecutive AFL game when they face off against Essendon at the MCG. Fremantle, going by the name of Wal Yalyup for the league's Indigenous round, will be without captain Alex Pearce, as well as Corey Wagner and Hayden Young for this afternoon's clash. St Kilda will then take on Richmond at Dockland Stadium. Round 10 will then wrap up with West Coast hosting GWS at Perth Stadium. Taking a look at South Australia's weather, isolated showers about the agricultural areas and the far north, some possible thunderstorms in the east and north. Port Lincoln, a shower or two with a top of 19, a possible shower in Port Pirie, 22. Mostly sunny in Renmark, 19. Partly cloudy in Mount Gambier, 17. Cloudy in Broken Hill, 19. Adelaide, partly cloudy with a possible shower. A top of 21 is forecast. It's currently 18.4. Tomorrow, a possible shower and 19 degrees. ABC News.

0: So, like some sun. So, if you can find a spot that is gets plenty of morning sun, but perhaps protection from afternoon sun, it will
1: Yes,
0: grow
1: thank you.
0: better. And you do have to feed them up and spoil them a little bit in the first year, and don't attempt to pick them.
1: So you just let them die off, do you, in winter?
0: Yes, you do. Yes.
1: Okay. Wait till
0: And
1: they
0: it's a good
1: die
0: t
1: off.
0: this time of the year, they are for sale in the nurseries and garden centres. So if you've got some big clumps already, this is actually now a very good time to dig up and divide those n clumps,
1: Thank you. Yes.
0: and give
1: Yes.
0: away some to friends if you want. But the same rule would apply. These newly divided plants need to be given a year to settle in before you start harvesting.
1: Thank you very much.
2: There we go. Thank you, Angela, for your call. We have Jamie in Mount Gambier waiting. We can probably fit in one, maybe two more. So 1-300-222-891. Otherwise, we will head to the text line and answer some calls there as well. It's 14 minutes to 12. Marilyn Kuchel is your expert for talkback gardening today. You can give her a call, 1-300-222-891. Or you can text us through on 0467 922 891. Jamie is up next. Jamie is in Mount Gambier and has a bunch of citrus trees, and wants to know what to feed them. Hello, Jamie.
3: Good morning, Jason and Marilyn. How are you?
0: Yes,
2: Very
0: good,
2: good.
0: thanks.
3: That's all right. I have planted orange, lime, and lemon plants, and I am setting them up on espaliers.
0: Oh, good.
3: And they have just starting to yellow on the leaf, and I'm just wondering, going into winter, is there anything that I can feed them?
0: Yes, yeah, very good idea to feed them today. Do it this afternoon, because you should probably have done it about 3 weeks ago before the cold weather started. But you, luckily for you, you don't have to worry. There are plenty of fertilizers out there that literally have photographs of lemons, limes, and oranges on the packets. They're citrus fertilizers, especially high in potassium to produce good fruit during the winter. So feed them up well, make sure the ground is well watered. I'm assuming you've had some good rain this week.
3: Yes, we certainly has. Yep,
0: Right,
3: we have.
0: right. Well, then go out, buy a bag of citrus fertilizer and get that onto them now. And then again, in as soon as the weather starts to warm up, which for you probably is the beginning of October, not
3: Yes.
0: September. So a feed now will do them good over the winter.
3: Terrific. Thanks so much, guys.
2: Wonderful, Jamie. Thank you for your question. I've often heard that the best time to plant a tree is 20 years ago, and the next best time is today. And it's the
0: Yes.
2: same with Jamie fertilizing his citrus
0: Yes,
2: trees.
0: that's exactly right.
2: Although maybe 20 years ago might have been a bit early to
0: Yeah,
2: fertilize them.
0: yeah.
2: Thank you, Jamie, for your call. Let's go to some text message calls now. If you have any you'd like to contribute, 0467 922 891. A lot of people are on Team Persimmon. People
0: Yes.
2: saying that they love persimmons. Someone, Trish in Loxton, made a persimmon spice cake. Absolutely yummy from her mushy persimmons. And Ashton, sorry, Anne Marie from Ashton says, persimmon's scientific name means fruit of the gods. And she has to agree they're delicious.
0: Yeah,
2: There you go.
0: they are delicious, and but the trees themselves are beautiful, and they're not difficult to grow. The worst thing you can do is overwater them because they come from a Mediterranean region. They can really cope with our hot, dry summers quite well. Just give them a little bit once a month watering in summer, and they will survive here very well. So,
2: Yeah.
0: but they're just such a beautiful tree. I wish more people would grow them.
2: We were talking about bulbs before, and if it's too late to plant them, if you can find some on special at the moment. Sarah has texted through. What should bulbs be fed when they flower, please?
0: Well, this any general purpose fertilizer, any of the high nutrition fertilizers. These days we are very easily spoiled by the fertiliser salespeople and manufacturers because they put photographs on the packaging. So it's hard to make a mistake.
2: Yeah.
0: And sometimes they're just called citrus fertiliser or fertiliser for flowering

0: having a much easier task this week is Blackiston. Day Wicks in the middle of the ground, shovels it up to Parrish from the restart. High kick inside the forward 50 for the Bombers. Bash the other way, spills to Dersma, 55 from home. Arches the back, got the hands free. Handball out wide to Merritt. Couple of steps, 45 out, sizes it up. It's the post. It looked pretty good for a long way there from Zach Merritt. First score of this second term for Essendon is a minor one. Dockers by 37, 12 minutes played.
1: To move it in for the Dockers. Just chips it across to Warner at left half back. You can share it back with Cox. Just moving their way slowly out of defence. Fremantle here. Moving on to a pretty comfortable 37-point lead. They've led since the very beginning of this match. And Bolton kicked the open up. They're opening 30 seconds of it. The kick comes out wide to half back. And Erasmus just sees it over the boundary line for a throw in. Centre wing, the outer side of the ground at the MCG, beneath the Shane Warne stand. Warren Borden, Joel Peterson calling the action. Gemma Bastiani's down in the mizzle for us today on the boundary. Chad Wingard and Bob Murphy are experts on ABC Sport. Ball is tossed in. Dersma tries to pick it out for the Bombers, loses control of the footy. Johnson takes it for the Dockers. Hand pass to Erasmus. Hand passes it across to Clark. Hand pass to Bolton, flicks it back to Clark, who's running through the centre of the G and can put the Dockers inside forward 50, looking for Voss. He had a little bit of space on Redmond and punks the mark.
2: And that's on Essendon's midfielders. You can't allow a clearance to go straight through the corridor. Whether it's their corridor winger or their inside mid, you've got to stop that shape towards corridor. You can't allow them to get shoulders out kicking inside a 6v6 setup. And it just allows the forwards. I mean, you lick your lips when you see your midfielders running shoulders out. You can get your defender running backwards. And good little hit up kick. And let's see if we can finish off from about 40 out.
1: So Patrick Voss can come in there off only a couple of steps. Plenty on the kick. And that's his second. His second in a couple of minutes. He might have gone to a few fans that are sitting there in the Great Southern Stand just to let him know he's got two against his old side. I'm not sure there's many fans yet coming up to really appreciate him tugging at the jumper, but we appreciated it from up here. Wokulup 8-5-53. Essendon just the one goal, 1-4-10. 13 minutes played in the second.
3: He might be one of the least subtle players that I've ever come across in the history of the game, Patrick Voss, on and off the field. But what he does have is a lot of brawn, and that was a strong mark, and it was a very, very nice kick. That's a big thumping right foot kick on a wet and drizzly day. But just on your point, Chad, around the ease with which the ball is being moved, but equally, so if that's what's happening, the Essendon defenders tighten up. You can't zone off.
0: Clearance again. Bolton sockers it inside the forward 50. Coming out sprawling was Tracy. Couldn't take it with him. Brayshaw's hand pass to O'Driscoll to Frederick. Just carving through this Essendon defence. Brayshaw picks it up. Chips out wide to Murphy Reid. 55 from home. Kicks in the direction of Voss. It'll get to him off hands. He just crashes his way through. Dudley from the pocket. Curls it back toward full forward. Tracy, second grab. Trying to kill the contest was Bryan, and then Nguyen slips across the line, gets it through for a rushed score. 44 points, the lead of Wokulup, 15 gone second term.
3: Essendon are just getting bullied now. This is just 100%. Like the grade six kids playing against the preppies.
1: And you can just see the pressure they're under in that defensive unit, desperate to rush it through. Perkins now has it. He can dart it towards Nguyen. That's who he was looking for. That's easily chopped off by Jordan Clark of Wokulup right in front of his side's bench. And he'll pummel it back inside forward 50. Blackiston gets a punch away for the Bombers. It might work for Frederick. It does. He can keep it in. He's 40 metres out from goal. He runs inboard. Can hand pass it away to Reid. Hand passes it backwards towards Johnson. Still in the hands of the Dockers. He'll square it up. Voss goes up with two hands. Rose couldn't take the mark. Falls down to ground. Langford's out in defence, helping out for the Bombers. Hand passes towards Redmond. He couldn't pick it up cleanly. In the end, Reid and Dersma have to do the tackling to lock the footy in where it is.
3: Josh Tracy looks a bit sore here. Can't take the ruck contest. He looks like he wants to stay out there, but maybe a corky or a hip pointer.
0: Taking a couple of big knocks in the last couple of minutes. Free kick is going to Essendon and Dersma inside defensive 50. A couple of trainers now with Tracy.
3: Statistics help us a lot, don't they? They can also be misleading. So at the moment, the tackle count is in Essendon's favour, 26-19. But the missed tackles of Essendon

0: you get to celebrate those little things and the little wins of, you know, kicking your first goal, playing your first game. It's you know, it's a nice little feather in the cap and something that the vast majority of people that play footy don't actually ever get to experience.
1: Yep. Yeah, it's pretty cool, that first game. What was your first game, Lids?
0: My first game was 2005 and the G. We got absolutely belted by the Cats.
1: What was the margin?
0: 69 points, I believe.
1: Yeah. But you covered 103.
0: Oh, really?
1: Yeah, cop that. Cop that against Carlton at Princes Park.
0: Oh, wow.
1: Cop that. 103.
0: That's a dirty day. I remember having five or six in the first quarter thinking, how easy is AFL footy? Touched it three more times for the rest of the day. Got ahead of myself.
2: Daniel Harford, Brett Delidio, Matt Clinch and Ben Cameron for a few more minutes on ABC Sport. The match over in Perth. It's the Giants 2-1-13 to the Eagles 1-1-7. A call available on ABC. Listen, so we heard a bit from Mason Redmond saying that they weren't up to AFL standard. The Bombers, the pressure is going to come on Essendon, you'd imagine, this week. And the Blues get that release with a victory and the change of coach. But it'll be interesting to see how Brad Scott handles it ahead of Dreamtime at the G on Friday night.
1: Yeah, of course.
2: Two sides desperate for a win. Perfect tonic.
3: Well, that's right. Yeah, it gives him every reason to start firing some bullets. It's been a very, very disappointing collapse, isn't it, from the Bombers in the last couple of years. And I think it's 1 in 23 or something, 24 games they've won out of the last 24 games. It's a horrible record for anyone, let alone a club like Essendon, who we know had the challenges a long time ago and they really seemingly haven't recovered from it. But I'm talking about green shoots before. There's not a hell of a lot that I'm getting excited about watching the Bombers at any stage.
0: Sullivan, Roby.
3: Oh, Roby's a good kid, but that's one or two. Like Kakko, Roby, and Caddy.
0: Yep.
3: And Roberts, throwing Roberts. So there's four sort of talented players. But she's going to need a lot more help than that.
0: Yeah, it's more their experience players. That's the worry for me. Their ability to stand up consistently. You know, that's what worries me more so. But that draft of, you know, Perkins, Cox and Reed, like there's three picks inside your 10.
3: Yep.
0: If you get those right and they're, you know, now 120 game players, you can sort of build around that as well, can't you? But they've been inconsistent through different reasons, you know, form and injury and whatever else. But, largely they've got some holes there, but they're trying to rectify that. And it'll be interesting to see, you know, after Carlton made their decision, what they did with Vossie or Bossy made the decision, whichever way you want to look at it. It's what happens there with other clubs that are struggling and whether they pull the trigger on that sort of thing as well.
3: And right now with the the opportunity for Tassie to be on the horizon, whether or not that goes through or not, is teams are starting to get a bit antsy about seemingly their list position and how they can manage it before the draft gets hit.
0: That's exactly right. And whether the draft with that for their players, but also for the coaches that are potentially on the market as well, and which ones they want to have a crack at.
2: So the Tigers scoring 73 points this afternoon against Euroke, and the Bombers scored 61 points against Wally up, but went almost two quarters where they failed to score a goal. So either side will be desperate to try and get those 4 points. It kicks off on Thursday night with Hawthorn taking on Adelaide. The milestone game, Scott Pendlebury game 433. He breaks Boomer Harvey's record for most games in the VFL-AFL against the West Coast Eagles. It's going to be a moment to savour for our game. It'll be a question as to what Collingwood can do with now the injuries to Oscar Steen, and can they honour the occasion with a big win over the Eagles, who are currently playing at the moment?
3: Well, they had a great performance on Friday night, wasn't it, against Sydney?
0: Yep.
3: Was it Friday night? I can't remember.
2: Friday night.
3: So old these days. Their pressure was awesome. The plan was great. I think Craig McRae's done a hell of a job coaching this team.
0: Yeah.
3: Because I'm talking about Carlton's list before. I think it's an average list at Collingwood with some top-end talent and a big gap in the middle.
2: Are you okay with Pendles getting the merch money?
3: Yeah, I'm okay with that as a one-off. Look, this is a you know, sort of a, what do they call that mountain in the US?
0: Rushmore?
4: Mount Rushmore.
3: Rushmore, this is a Rushmore moment. Like, this is a Rushmore moment. This won't happen. I don't think in my life this will happen again. There'll be someone break the game's record.
2: I feel Boomer for our little mate Boomer this week. He might have thought he had another 30 games in him.
3: Boomer's still filthy because he could have been out there.
2: The other sneaky game is Geelong taking on Sydney down on the Cattery on Saturday. Thanks, guys. Thanks, Half. Thank you, Lids, for coming and spending a Sunday afternoon with us. Thanks to Andrew Mays. Thank you, Benny. Of course, the ABC AFL Daily Podcast with Daniel Harford and Ben Cameron available tomorrow morning, taking you through all the talking points from the weekend. Thanks to Stuart Hollywood Baker and Adam Jones back at base. It was Euroke, St Kilda winners by 36 points, while over in the West, it's the Giants 2-2-14 to the Eagles 1-1-7 as the sporting coverage continues on ABC. 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
4: Hello, it's great to be with you and I hope you're enjoying your weekend. In a moment, we're heading to New Zealand for some epic stargazing. Then we'll look at a new documentary that calls for dingoes to be back to country. You'll have a chance, of course, at claiming bragging rights when we play the quiz next hour. Later, we'll learn a thing or two from how nuns and monks used to cope with loneliness in the 17th century before the word even existed. And niche jobs. What's it like to master the art of cheese making? We'll meet a veteran in the craft who's been fromaging for over 30 years. Evenings. So what do you see when you look up into the night sky? Is it full of stars for you, or are you maybe like me in a city with too much light pollution? Tell me what the stargazing's like in your town by calling me on 1300 800 222 or texting 0467 922 702. Across the ditch, a tiny town of just a few hundred people called Naseby in New Zealand's South Island has just become the country's first officially recognised dark sky community, a title more than a decade in the making. With almost no light pollution, the stars there are so bright, locals say it feels like stepping into the universe itself. Sounds really lucky. Paul Bishop runs stargazing tours in Naseby and joins us now. Paul, welcome to National Weekend Evenings.
6: Yeah, thanks very much, Doreen. Thanks for having me along.
4: Oh, it's great to have you with us. What makes Naseby such a special place to look at the night sky?
6: It's purely what you said, actually, Serene. It's just so dark. We've got no light pollution. The lighting in town meets all the requirements for dark sky community. We've only got 150 residents anyway, which obviously helps. I run my tours from some farmland, which is a 3-minute drive out of Naseby. And that's probably about 60 metres above township level. So, you know, we're even above whatever little light there is down there anyway. That's one of the things that makes it so great.
4: What can people actually see?
6: Pretty much everything. On tours, I show people the usual, you know, double stars, galaxies.
4: Hey, that's
6: clusters,
4: not usual for me, Paul. You say the usual double star for someone who lives in an urban. Yeah, I'm like, what do people say? Oh, you know, the usual. I'm like, what's a double star?
6: Usual, yeah. So sorry, I say the usual. That was sorry. I shouldn't have said that.
4: No, I don't mean it like that.
6: For my tours,
4: I love that. But that, no, don't apologize at all. I mean that in a wonderful sense. In the sense that I'm like, I don't know what a double star is. I want to know what a double star is because, like I said, maybe for many of us, including myself, so much light pollution. So a star here and there is really all, just a few stars here and there is what we're seeing. So it's really great to hear what the usual is, such as a double star. So keep going.
6: Yeah, well, it's difficult to say, but I can show people pretty much an example of every variety of object that there is almost.
4: Okay.
6: I think the Southern Hemisphere offers a lot more than the Northern Hemisphere. I mean, some people might argue against that, but I am from the Northern Hemisphere, as you can probably tell.
4: Yes.
6: I do prefer the southern sky, but I mean there are lovely examples in the Northern Hemisphere as well of all these objects that I show people. But it's quite sad to think that I don't know what the percentage is now, but I believe it's somewhere above 80% of the world's population just don't see a dark sky at night.
4: Yeah,
6: wow, so we're quite privileged in the Southern Hemisphere.
4: Yeah, for sure. So you mentioned double stars. What is a double star?
6: It's basically, well, I used the wrong terminology there, really, okay. I suppose. A double star could be two stars that look close together.
4: Okay.
6: But they might not actually be close together. Mm. A binary star is actually two stars that orbit each other the same way as the sun, the moon and the Earth do.
4: Yeah, right.
6: So when I said double, I should have really said binary. They actually orbit each other.
4: Okay.
6: Because most people look up and they see single stars. They think stars are single stars.
4: Mm.
6: Most stars are not on their own. They're actually in a multiple star system.
4: Wow.
6: So that's nothing that special to look at. It does give people appreciation that, well, not every single star

0: they pointed out the emu in the Milky Way. And that's basically, it's the clouds in the Milky Way, really, the dark patches of the Milky Way, which make the shape of the emu, sort of. And with we're familiar with constellations being, you know, stars making shapes. But some cultures see shapes in the dark areas of the Milky Way, and the emu is one of those shapes that you can see. But in the winter is the best time to see it because it's the right orientation. It's nice and high. It streaks right up from the horizon up you know, to overhead.
1: Paul, when did you first realise this place was perfect for stargazing?
0: Yeah, it's a strange story. I actually applied for a job at Tekapo, which is one of the probably the biggest in New Zealand for star astrotourism. I applied for a job there as a tour guide, but I just simply couldn't afford to live there. But it wasn't long after that that I realised, well, I heard that Naseby was applying for dark sky accreditation. And I thought, okay, I might have a look at that. So I met up with a few of the locals and decided to just come here and just start my business here because I thought it's nice and dark. They're going for accreditation. Hopefully we'll get it within a year or two. I mean, it was 7 years after I arrived that we got it. Yeah, it's just, and it's a nice, quiet, peaceful town. The locals, everyone looks after each other. There's a real community spirit here. Yeah, it's just a nice place to be.
1: And now, as you said, the town's now officially recognised as a dark sky community. What does that mean? Tell us about Dark Sky International.
0: Yeah, it's an organisation that was founded, I think, in 1988. And they're a sort of globally recognised authority on trying to promote areas to combat light pollution and preserve dark skies, dark night skies. And there are various categories of dark sky places. There are parks, reserves, sanctuaries, communities, and so on. And we're a community because we got the people living within the boundary. So we classify as a community. I can't remember what the classifications are or the requirements are for reserves and sanctuaries and so on. But we're actually a community.
1: Yeah, right. And it has to – oh, go on.
0: No, so what it means to us is that it's not just, that we're dark. We actually got recognition that we are dark and that we're trying to actually protect that.
1: Mm.
0: So that's what the accreditation actually means.
1: That's
0: we're trying
1: right.
0: to protect what we've got. I mean, a lot of areas have got it, but we've actually got something in place now, which is recognised. We have to submit an annual report now on various things. Obviously dark sky readings that we have to take about every 3 months, for example.
1: Mm.
0: Examples of community involvement, education programs, and things like that.
1: And do you have and yeah, you're right. From what I read, the understanding is that yes, it awarded for like exceptional dedication to the preservation of the night sky. Do you know why? Because I think I mentioned earlier, it took a decade, like 10 years, to achieve the status. I think you mentioned that you came in sort of 7 years. They had been trying to do it for 7 years afterwards. Do you know anything about that timing? Like, is that average or is that quite a lengthy? I mean, it sounds like a lengthy period of time.
0: It's a very lengthy period of time. And the people that kicked it off, they didn't realise it was going to be such a long journey, didn't realise what was involved. I think the biggest thing for us is a community means – I'm not sure on all of the aspects here, but a large factor is we've got to get a local council involved and they've got to pass, they've got to accept it because we've got, a community living within the boundary. We've got residents here, permanent residents. It has to go through certain procedures in council. And one of the things was getting the district plan revised for our lighting requirements, for example. And that doesn't happen every year. I don't know how often they do review the district plan. I'm not familiar with council policies and procedures, but that's probably the big reason. I'm not saying the council were a stumbling block. It's just that they have procedures and their reviews only every 2 years or

0: 5 years or whatever, you don't update the district plan every year. So that was a big hurdle for us to get through, get the lighting policy through the council, purely from a time period,
1: If you have just joined us, you're with me, Serene Damaki, on ABC Radio's National Weekend Evenings, where a tiny town called Naseby in New Zealand has just become the country's first dark sky community. I'm speaking with Paul Bishop, who runs stargazing tours in Naseby. Do you live in a place with incredible night skies? Let us know by calling 1300 800 222, or you can text 0467 922 702. In a tick, we'll get an idea of what reaction kind of visitors see when they see the skies for the first time, and what these night sky tours are like.
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1: So, Paul, what is the reaction when visitors see these skies for the first time?
0: Most of them are actually blown away. I mean, some people don't really respond much, but most people do. I mean, I make a point of making sure that people realise that when they come to look down the telescope, that once they've had a look, that's not it. They can come back and have another look at the same object, because when I'm talking about something, you know, as the people are coming through, and I don't have big tours, but as the, you know, different observers come through, the first person might think, oh, I didn't notice that when I've said something. So they come back and have another look. Right. So I try to give people the maximum amount of time. And I had several times I've had people say to me, wow, that's mind-blowing. And then they come back for a second look and they say the same thing on the same object. So it's, yeah, I think it's, I don't know what it is, to be honest. It's looking down the telescope at something where you look up in the sky and you can't see anything there, and you look down the telescope and it's absolutely full of stars, or, there's a galaxy there, or there's a nebula there or something.
1: I was going to ask, are there certain, planets or stars that really stop people in their tracks?
0: There are. I mean, there's the obvious, Jupiter and Saturn for planets. But, when Venus, people don't often think of Venus as showing a phase like the moon. And when Venus shows a thin crescent like the moon, people are quite astonished by that. Some people are. And there was a girl once, a young girl, I did a tour for kids and families up at the local holiday park. And this girl looked down this telescope. I don't know how old she was. She was probably about six or something. And she said, oh, wow, it's the moon. And it wasn't. It was Venus, but it was showing a really nice crescent.
1: Wow.
0: So, and people don't think of that. But in terms of other objects, people are quite the star clusters certainly capture a lot of people's imagination. And we've got one of the nicest ones in the Southern Hemisphere. In the Southern Hemisphere, we've probably got the nicest globular star cluster that there is visible from either hemisphere. A globular star cluster is great, basically just a tight ball of stars. And we've got some beautiful nebulae here as well, which are big clouds of gas and dust. We've got quite a few objects that we can show people, and obviously distant galaxies as well. And I try to relate things not in necessarily in terms of distance, because the numbers are so big, most people can't really grasp it. So I tend to explain things in terms of, when you're looking at this object, the light that we're seeing now left that object 10,000 years ago. It's been traveling for 10,000 years and now it's reaching our eyes. And that tends to get people more appreciative of the distances involved. It varies though from group to group.
1: Yeah, it would. And I'd imagine the interaction would be quite something as well. And like you mentioned, things that people don't think about. And another thing that's something that many of us maybe barely think about is light pollution. Why does it matter so much?
0: Obviously, a lot of people have said to me, sometimes we just go out and lie down, on the grass in the garden and just look up, the stars and just appreciate the stars. But when you think about it, a lot of the time that humanity

0: since he's been on the planet, you know, we haven't had all these artificial lights. So there's been a big connection with this night sky through, you know, all sorts of cultures over the centuries. And only recently is modern, you know, modern times, has light encroachment stopped that, encroached on that ancient connection with the sky. Yeah. I mean, a lot of cultures have their new year associated with certain events happening in the sky. And a lot of cultures also used to use the sky, the constellations, and their positions as a calendar, effectively.
1: Mm.
0: You know, I mean, the Maori here have the Maori New Year starts at the rising of Matariki, which is the seven sisters or Pleiades, however you want to call it. Mm. When it rises at the same time as the sun, that's the start of the new year. Egyptians had the same.
1: Mm.
0: With a different object, you know, the bright star Sirius. That was important to them. So there's been a lot of connection culturally and, you know, calendar-wise with the night sky.
1: And just Dougie on the text line says, absolutely a sweet city dweller, but I have a 25-acre hobby farm in Little Hartley in the Blue Mountains. No electricity, just candles and the bush TV, but the sky is absolutely full of diamonds, thousands of them, just really dreaming, and that's just Dougie. It's really, really nice to...
0: You will certainly have that over there. I mean, you've got some vast areas in Australia where there's just no population, haven't you? So, yeah, you will have that.
1: You'd have that. Do you need expensive equipment to appreciate the stars properly, Paul?
0: No, I don't think you do. Well, no, you don't. I know of a group here. I don't know if they're still running tours, but they don't use any visual aids. They don't use binoculars or telescopes.
1: Right.
0: But their tours are very different to mine. They gear their tours more around sort of mythology, I think, you know, things like that, and cultural significance, whereas mine are much more along the lines of public engagement, educational type bias. So it's nice to be able to delve a bit deeper into what's out there, and therefore telescopes. For me, telescopes are important. I don't think I could run a tour without using telescopes.
1: Mm, yeah. Okay.
0: And you don't need expensive equipment. I mean, if you want to use the basic telescope, which can give you a good view of most things, and it's not electronically controlled, it's just a hand-held.
1: You're on a tripod or, yep.
0: Yeah, on a mount. You can get away with something, you know, less than $1,000.
1: Yeah. Is stargazing becoming more popular, like as a form of travel and tourism?
0: I think so. It's difficult to say. I mean, there's more awareness of it now, so there's more publicity. But whether that transfers into, you know, more engagement, I'm not sure. There's certainly a lot more publicity about it. It's in people's faces more these days, you know.
1: Yeah.
0: But since we've got accreditation, and it was only, you know, the middle of last year, I couldn't say that I've seen an uptake in interest.
1: Right.
0: It doesn't seem to have been much different. But of course, you know, we've had these weird things going on now in the world.
1: Yes.
0: Since February, whenever it was, which could affect people's travelling and what they want to spend their money on and so on. So it's difficult to gauge.
1: Yeah. And I guess finally then, Paul, if someone steps outside tonight and looks up, what's one thing you'd encourage them to notice? If they can.
0: Yeah, that's a,
1: because it's
0: tough
1: not going to be the usual binary star.
0: No.
1: But what can we?
0: With your naked eye, I mean, an appreciation of the Milky Way and our place within it would be quite special. Mm. And just try to imagine the expanse of that. I mean, it's, you know, the size of our Milky Way. It's not the biggest galaxy in the universe, but it's not the smallest. Mm. And it takes light 100,000 years to cross from one side to the other. Mm. And we can see it streaking up through the sky.
1: It's something.
0: And, you know, it's our home, you know. Mm. And we're on this planet. And really, can we really be the only ones here, you know, in the universe? I don't think so.
1: So it's looking up, having a look, just stopping, having a look, and it's thought-provoking. Paul, this whole conversation has been, and congratulations on the accreditation as well in terms of becoming a dark sky community. Thanks for joining us on the show tonight. Great to talk to you.
0: Yeah, likewise, Zareen. Thanks for having me on.
1: Thank you. Paul Bishop runs a stargazing tours in the small town of Naseby in New Zealand. Oh, someone asked me to spell it N-A-S-E-B-Y on the text line. Thank you. All right, up next, we're back home here in Australia and talking dingoes. Can Australia learn to coexist with them?
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1: Have you ever seen a dingo? I want to hear about where and when. So give me a call, 1300 800 222, or send me a text on 0467 922 702 if you've ever seen a dingo. Our relationship with the canines is often misunderstood, but through a new documentary, Sonia Takau, founder of Dingo Culture, aims to reframe our perspective. The film, titled Mort, will be screening in select locations around Australia over May and June, and Sonia joins me now. Sonia, welcome to National Weekend Evenings. Hello.
8: Oh, yes. Hi.
1: Hi.
8: Sorry.
1: No, all good. Can
8: there
1: you hear
8: was
1: me?
8: A break in the phone call. Yes, I can.
1: Fair enough. Sonia, where did your love of dingoes begin?
8: Oh, I think it started from my childhood. You know, my mum's always played a part in rescuing native animals. But we, you know, and that we had an opportunity to raise a orphaned wild-born dingo pup that Dad had bought home. Somebody had cleared some trees out in the bush where he was working with one of the farmers, and he bought a little dingo home. So, we raised that, and it was probably one of the best experiences of our childhood. I know that when me and my siblings get together, we always reminisce about that time.
1: Mm. Where did the idea to make a documentary come from?
8: Well, for me, you know, it stems back from 15 years ago, it all started with a phone call to Queensland Parks and Wildlife Service for me here in North Queensland. I was on my way up to a meeting in Cairns, and I saw a beautiful, two beautiful dingoes on the side of the highway on the railway line. And I was quite shocked when I rang the office and they said that, you know, they would have to euthanize them if they sent out a couple of their rangers, because I wanted to see if they could relocate them. They were really close to town. And, so that sort of started my journey, I suppose, in investigating, you know, why would you kill dingoes? And then I started to look into the legislation, and It was quite distressing for me as an Indigenous person, knowing that the dingoes are quite culturally significant to First Nations people. But, you know, I knew in my own culture, we have a dingo creation story, and my cousin is the black dingo in that dingo creation story. So we consider them family in that cultural sense. And so from that is where I thought, well, all I'd ever seen was the demonisation of the dingo in the country. There was rarely a positive story out there about, you know, this beautiful animal, you know, and what I'd grown up with and what I'd seen and what I'd been told by my family. And so I believed that the narrative needed to change because these amazing animals also provide us humans, you know, they give back to the environment as well. I started that journey.
1: And is that what you hope the film will have an effect, even evoke change of these long-held beliefs about the dingo?
8: Well, you know, my mate Alex, we're a team, and we work really well together with our dingo advocacy work. So she was contacted by a mob in WA who were wanting to get us over there to talk to them, and said, you know, what can you do for us? And we said, well, we'd like to put a short movie together if the traditional owners are happy to speak, you know, and share their knowledge about Dingo and the song lines that pass through their country, and how they, what their aspirations are, what they want to say about the Dingo. And that started that conversation. It was a toing and throwing, and then we eventually got over there and we started travelling around the southwest coast of Australia. We had our cinematographer with us and we started talking to the traditional owners over there. And then, you know, we've got a great film team that we, when we came back, great editor that started putting the story together for us. And it's a pretty, you know, it's a pretty good little short film that really gets the narrative through the Indigenous lens across to the Australian people. And already it's been very well received. You know, we had a sellout crowd in Perth. We had a sellout crowd in Margaret River.
1: Is it on the big screen?
8: Not yet.
1: Okay.
8: Sorry.
1: No, go on. Yeah, where are people seeing it?
8: Yeah, Brunswick Heads. I think it's tonight at Brunswick Heads.
1: Mm-hmm.
8: We've got another one coming up in Melbourne. So, you know, if people want to know when those screenings are coming, follow Defend the Wild and Dingo Culture. We put all of that information up where it's going to screen. With the one in Melbourne, we're hoping to do a Parliament visit as well. For traditional owners. So it's gaining traction. You know, people are loving it. So we're just hoping that, you know, that the Australian public can watch this short film and inform themselves and see the Dingo through another lens.
1: Yeah, and be able, I guess, to strike a balance and, yeah, ensure humans and dingoes can live in harmony.
8: Yeah, because I just think there's, you know, in all honesty, I don't think Australia's really heard the Indigenous perspective. And it is a beautiful story to tell. Like, yeah, each Aboriginal group has a very beautiful story to tell, and why they want to see them protected, and how they want to be involved in the future where dingoes remain alive. Like, we don't want to see them go down that path of the thylacine or the Tasmanian tiger. And I think, you know, the way with that environmental problems are happening in the country, you know, it also makes people sort of look in the mirror too, I think.
1: Yes. Yes. Even just, yeah, stop and just take a moment and take a thought. So, Sonia, thank you for joining us. Again, wishing you all the best with the short documentary. Just quickly, you said it's Defend the Wild and Dingo Culture is where people can find more information about where it's screening to see.
8: Yeah.
1: Great.
8: Yep.
1: All the best with it and the work that you're doing as well, Sonia. Again, thanks for joining us on National Weekend Evenings. It's been really great to talk to you, and congratulations on the documentary.
8: Thank you very much.
1: All right. Sonia Takau there, founder of Dingo Culture. And just to repeat, if you want to find out more about the short documentary, go to Defend the Wild and Dingo Culture online, and you'll find out more information about where you can check out, hopefully, that short documentary around the country. All right, we're heading to the news. Then we're playing the National Weekend Evenings quiz. Listen out for the cue to call. And tonight, let's talk about your favourite reason for leaving the house. What are you up and at 'em for, ready to jump out the door?
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11: Hello, this is ABC News with David Rollins. The Federal Treasurer has defended the impacts the federal budget will have on the ability of young people to use tools like the share market and rent vesting to access the property market. Rent vesting occurs when home buyers rent out a property they have bought rather than living in it until they can afford the mortgage repayments. This will be made more challenging with changes to negative gearing. Jim Chalmers says that strategy can still be used by purchasing a new home.
7: And they can continue to do that in the future if they invest in a new build, which is a very positive contribution that they would be making to our communities and to our economy as well. But in terms of numbers, it's much less than 5% of people under 35.
11: Protesters have rallied in cities across Australia to mark the Nakba, a day that recognises the mass displacement of Palestinians during the 1948 Arab-Israeli War. The anniversary of the Nakba, which means catastrophe in Arabic, falls on May the 15th, and around 500 people attended a rally in Melbourne today to commemorate the 78th anniversary. Palestinian-Australian surgeon Dr. Bushra Othman spoke to the crowd about the ongoing impact of the Nakba on Palestinians.
12: 78 years ago, Palestinians were driven from their home carrying keys they believed they would soon use again. Those keys became heirlooms, and the word Nakba became not only a moment in history, but a living condition passed from one generation to the next.
11: The number of people killed in an overnight Ukrainian drone attack on Russian regions, including Moscow, has risen to at least four. Larry Buttrose reports.
13: It's the biggest drone assault on Moscow in more than a year and comes soon after the annual Victory Day parade in Red Square was scaled down partly due to fears of Ukrainian drone attacks. Authorities say three people were killed in the Moscow region and one in the Belgorod region in Russia's southwest. Moscow's regional governor says a woman died when a home was hit north of the capital and two men were killed in a village also north of Moscow. Russia says it downed a total of more than 550 drones, 81 of which were targeting Moscow. 12 people were injured near the entrance to a Moscow oil refinery, but the regional governor says the technology of the refinery was not damaged.
11: An independent commission appointed by the World Health Organization is warning that every year of delayed action against climate change compounds its costs to humanity. The Pan-European Commission wants climate change to be declared an international public health emergency, the highest form of health alert. It says it's not a future threat to be managed, but an immediate and growing crisis. The WHO's European Regional Director, Hans Kluger, says climate change is a health emergency, security threat and an economic time bomb, all rolled into one. The Tasmanian government is allocating less funding for ambulance services in the upcoming state budget than it did in last year's budget. Mac Hurd has the details.
14: In a media release this morning, the government announced Thursday's budget will contain a $776.6 million investment in ambulance services over the next 4 years. In the release, Health Minister Bridget Archer says the funding will strengthen emergency response capabilities and boost frontline services. But the figure is $6 million below the amount the government allocated for ambulance services in last year's interim budget. The opposition says the funding package is a cut that fails to keep up with cost growth and will not strengthen ambulance services.
11: The government has been contacted for comment. The 70th Eurovision Song Contest in Vienna has ended with Bulgaria successful for the first time. With the story, here's Patricia Tiano.
15: Tensions were high during the final voting of this year's competition, which saw Australia's Delta Goodrum standing in second place following the jury voting on her song Eclipse. But it was Bulgaria's artist Dara who topped both the public and jury vote with her track Bangaranga, garnering a massive 516 points that saw the country take the top prize for the first time. Australia ultimately fell below a podium finish after the audience votes were counted, finishing in fourth place. A number of countries boycotted Eurovision this year over the inclusion of Israel in light of the Gaza war. The country ultimately came second, while Romania took third place.
11: And in sport, Fremantle has continued its strong form in the AFL, notching a club record-equalling ninth straight win with a 43-point success against Essendon at the MCG. This is ABC News.
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1: Hello, lovely to have your company. It's quiz time. Let's play the National Weekend Evenings Quiz. This is your cue to call, 1300 800 222. The first caller is an instant winner, 1300 1-800-222. And tonight, let's talk about your favourite reason for leaving the house while we play the quiz. Or was it today? What is it daily? Maybe weekly. Maybe it's going to the gym for you. Mm-hmm. Maybe it's picking up your kids or your grandkids from school. Your daily walk. A weekly catch-up with a dear friend or a bestie. What else? Oh, maybe you have like a work from cafe day of the week. Or even a work... Wait, does work from home count? Because no, this is a reason for leaving the house. Work from cafe day of the week. So what is it for you? What's your favourite reason for leaving the house? Let's talk about that while we play the quiz and while I give you a chance to get to your phones and dial, call 1-300-800-222 to play the quiz with me. Here's Van Morrison with Moondance.

0: All right, our first caller and instant winner tonight is Danny in Parry Hills. Hey there, Danny.
1: Hello.
0: Hello. You're our first caller and instant winner tonight. Nice work.
1: Oh, cool. That's all right.
0: So you'll be getting a book regardless of what happens with the quiz.
1: Oh, cool.
0: Yeah.
1: Is it in Braille?
0: Is it in Braille? Oh. Mm. We can see what we can find.
1: No, it's all good.
0: Yeah.
1: All
0: good. No, of course. We'll find one. If that's the deal. We'll find one. No problem at all. Danny, what's your favourite reason for leaving the house?
1: Anything. Sorry, Kel. Good to go feed the chooks.
0: Oh, feeding the chooks. Oh, yes. That's so up at where this is early.
1: Two up?
0: Yeah.
1: Anytime.
0: Oh, anytime.
1: Anytime, yeah. Too noisy inside.
0: It's too noisy. How often do you go out to feed the chooks? Or like,
1: probably every 10, 15 minutes.
0: Oh, really?
1: Yeah, they're pretty fat chooks now.
0: Oh, are they? How many do you have?
1: Well, I've only got 6 at the moment.
0: Yeah. Well, how long have you had chickens?
1: Oh, Jesus. Jeez, I don't know.
0: Years? Years and years?
1: Yeah, ever since I could walk, I reckon.
0: Oh, wow. Okay, it's a really big part of your life then.
1: Yeah.
0: Oh, that's awesome. And the six that you have, do they have names?
1: No, not anymore.
0: Oh, not anymore?
1: No, not anymore. The old one that died, she was 16. Yeah. That was Petal.
0: Petal. Mm. Okay, and then you stop naming them after that?
1: Yeah.
0: Yeah. Fair enough. Okay. Danny, nice one. Feeding the chooks. That's great. All right. Let's play the quiz. Our first question for tonight, it's a news question. So something that's been kind of in the news recently. Which country won Eurovision 2026? Follow that at all?
1: Well, Australia comes second.
0: Yeah. Do you know who came first?
1: Was it Bulgaria?
0: Yeah, it was Bulgaria. Australia were fourth. There you go. Yeah. Oh. They were fourth. Huh. There you go. But Bulgaria was first. You're right. That was the question and you're absolutely right. The men's State of Origin squads will be named on Monday morning. Who is the New South Wales Blues coach for 2026?
1: I don't know.
0: No?
1: Can I have a guess?
0: Of course.
1: Could it be Kevin?
0: Kevin? No.
1: Yeah.
0: Fortunately not. Not Kevin, but hey, you've kicked us off with the quiz with our first question. And like I said, you're our first caller tonight and an instant winner. So we're going to find a book in Braille for you and send it your way, Danny. I'm going to pop you on hold.
1: Hopefully I'll help the next person out.
0: Yeah, we'll see how we go. Well, no, it's not a Kevin. So it's a completely different name. But that doesn't matter. You've kicked us off. That's the main thing. I'm going to pop you on hold and producer Joe's going to take down your details so we can send you your prize as our first caller and instant winner tonight. Thanks a lot, Danny. Doug is in, is it Dunkeld in Victoria?
2: Yes.
0: Yep. Hello there, Doug.
2: Hello.
0: Hi. What's your favourite reason for leaving the house?
2: Hockey is the favourite reason for our family, so I've got 3 hockey players in the car. We're just coming home from Melbourne. We've been playing in the Junior Country Championships.
0: Beautiful. How was it? How was the game?
2: Good, yeah. Yep, no. Yeah, we came away with gold in the underground place, and it was really good.
0: Congratulations. That's a bit special.
2: Yeah, no, yeah. The lads played all very well.
0: Oh, fantastic. So, hockey. How long has hockey been in the family?
2: My mum coached me.
0: That's great.
2: So it's been a while. That's a good, hockey is it's a family orientated sport. So it's generations and generations.
0: Oh, that's great. And you're sort of passing it on, enjoying it with the family of your own.
2: That's right.
0: How nice is that?
2: Yeah.
0: All right, Doug, men's State of Origin squads will be named on Monday morning. Who is the New South Wales Blues coach for 2026?
2: No idea. The only, I could guess it's some Queenslanders. I'll have to guess it's Ricky Stewart.
0: Ricky Stewart, yeah, no. Not Ricky Stewart, unfortunately, but hey, worth a crack nonetheless. Doug, congratulations on gold with hockey and the team, and all the best with it. Great to talk to you.
2: Cheers, thank you.
0: All right, have a good night. Bye bye. Betty's in Dapto. Hey there, Betty.
3: Hello, Serene. How are you?
0: I'm well, thanks. What's your favourite reason for leaving the house?
3: Oh, a lot. But I'm too old now, but I used to do a lot of bike riding. And I'd just get my bike out and go for a ride.
0: Nice.
3: We used to to ride bikes to school, so I've ridden hundreds of miles on bikes. We used to ride 6 miles to school.
0: Yeah, right. What a beautiful. And what about, I've got in front of me here, that gardening. Do you garden?
3: I do garden.
0: Yeah? You still,
3: yes,
0: yeah.
3: I don't do as much as I used to, but I was always, ever since I was, I suppose you'd say a kid, I've been keen on gardening.
0: Yeah, yeah. What do you like to garden most? Do you like the veggies or the herbs or the flowers, or it doesn't matter?
3: Just the flowers.
0: Ah, the flowers.
3: I have in years gone by had a lot of veggie gardens and grown a lot of veggies and that sort of thing, but I don't have much veggies now. We have some tomatoes, but that's about it. But Adrian, my partner, he usually does the gardening there.
0: I love the gardening. And when it comes to flowers, do you have a favourite?
3: Well, I like camellias and I love begonias.
0: Yeah.
3: There's not many flowers that I don't like.
0: Well, flowers are beautiful.
3: They are beautiful.
0: Yeah, they warm the heart. I think they're gorgeous.
3: And I love the little birds that come into the flowers. Mostly now, when it's a nice day, I sit on the veranda and watch the blue wrens flitting around, and the lizards come, and Adrian gives them a bit of mince, and they come and eat the mince, and there's always something going on.
0: It's always there's things happening all the time, and you're lucky enough to see the blue wrens as well. That's great.
3: They're beautiful, aren't they?
0: Yeah, they are. I haven't had the privilege of seeing them. You know, face to face, like in real life. But that's why I say you're lucky to be able to enjoy them. No, I haven't.
3: Oh, I've got a history. When it always reminds me, there's a poem in the rose bush in our garden. The blue wren had a nest, and when we were kids, my mother had lots of roses in the garden, and twice a year, the blue wrens used to make their nest in the one nest. They'd come and you'd see them getting a bit of wool, relining it, and they make a funny nest. It's like a little bag with a hole in the side.
0: Oh, almost like weavers. Reminds me of weavers a little bit. Those birds that weave their nests from tree branches, and they can get quite big, and then there's just like a little hole in them that you go into. Sounds cool. Yeah. Yeah.
3: Mate, birds are amazing.
0: They are, aren't they?
3: When we were kids, we had a creek bed in the property where I grew up, and we used to have swallows and another, I can't think of the name of it, they're small, like what are they, Adrian? They're like a kookaburra.
2: Kingfishers.
0: Oh, the kingfishers.
3: Yeah.
0: Oh, nice.
3: And they used to make holes in the bank and have their nests in the bank of the creek. Yeah.
0: Beautiful. Really, really fond memories.
3: Yeah.
0: Yeah. All right, Betty, to the quiz. Know anything about the state of origin? So the men's state of origin squads will be named on Monday morning. I'm after the name of the New South Wales Blues coach for 2026. It's not Ricky Stewart. Do you or maybe Adrian know?
3: Who is it, Adrian?
2: You just told me, Laurie Daly.
3: Laurie Daly.
0: Laurie Daly is correct. Nice.
3: I follow the football a lot.
0: Oh, good on you, Betty. Well, paid off here. Laurie Daly's right. Next question. Which composer wrote the music for the ballet The Sleeping Beauty?
3: Oh, Beethoven.
0: Oh, no, it wasn't Beethoven. Unfortunately, it wasn't Beethoven. Yeah, but nice work on Laurie Daly, and it's been so nice to speak with you, Betty. Thank you.
3: And the same here, Serene.
0: You have a lovely evening.
3: You do well with the quiz.
0: Sorry?
3: You do very well with the quiz.
0: Oh, thank you.
3: And well, Joe's good too.
0: Yeah, Joe's awesome as well. That's right. I think all of us quizzes, and during the week as well, when you're with sort of Renee, and I think you're with Emma at the moment, we kind of all, yeah, well, you know what? It's really just when we get to chat with you. The quiz is just secondary. Chatting with you guys is, I think for us, you know, is the real special part. So thanks a lot, Betty.
3: Thanks, Yeah, everyone's different, aren't they?
0: That's right. That's absolutely right. Have a good night. Enjoy the rest of your evening. That's Betty in Dapto. Question we're up to. Which composer wrote the music for the ballet The Sleeping Beauty? If you know the answer, it's not Beethoven. 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
0: We're playing the national, well, I'm trying to play the national weekend evenings quiz with you, but no one's calling to play the quiz with me. I am sad on you. Call me and play the quiz with me. 1-300-800-222. I don't have popcorn music on this particular iPad, which is what I usually play, but I do have thinking music. I'll play that in a tick. But what we're also doing, what we're talking about, while we're playing the quiz, is your favourite reason for leaving the house. And Moira Luca in New South Wales says daily walk in the rainforest, beach, or by the beautiful Clarence River. Thank you, Moira, for that one. What about you? What's your favourite reason for leaving the house while we play the quiz? 1-300-800-222. Here comes the thinking music. Oh, yay, there's one person calling. Two people calling. Very good, very good. I'll put on a bit of thinking music just to speed us up.

0: Yep, doing well. 1-300-800-222 is the number to call to play the quiz with me. And you're calling me now. Yay! All right, let's take Ryan. Hello there, Ryan. Hello, can you hear me, Ryan?
1: Hello, how are you?
0: Very well, thank you. Thanks for calling and picking up responding to my begging. So thank you very much. I really appreciate it. Good.
1: We're having a lovely roast dinner now. I thought we'd just give you a call.
0: Oh, I'm so glad you did and didn't just sort of leave me here alone with no one to play the quiz with and you're keeping me company while you... Yeah, how's the roast going?
1: Beautiful.
0: Absolutely. Very good. Lamb, veggies.
1: A little rotisserie roast chicken.
0: Ah, chicken. Very good. And we've got some veggies as well.
1: A little salad and some chippies.
0: Oh, salad and chippies. Beautiful. Yum. Oh, yum. I'm salivating. All right. What's your favourite reason for leaving the house, Ryan? I'm losing you a bit. Hang on.
1: Sorry.
0: It's cutting. It's cutting out. Go on.
1: I'd like to go up around the Cleland National Park for a bike ride every now and then.
0: Oh, okay. How often do you get out to do that?
1: Every few weeks with the 5-year-old daughter Mika.
0: Oh, that's the best. That sounds great. And how long are you out for? How long are you riding? Or out for, I guess,
1: takes,
0: in total.
1: Takes us a couple of hours to do a loop around back to Tranmere.
0: Oh, beautiful. And then you take a break in between, have a stop. Yeah.
1: Oh, yeah. Plenty of snack breaks for sure.
0: Oh, of course. Yeah, she's 5-year-old, you know. I'm thinking about when my little one was 5 and we'd go bike riding. There'd be quite a few stops.
1: Absolutely.
0: Yeah, but still, that's part of the fun. That's lovely. All right, Ryan, here we go. Which composer wrote the music for the ballet The Sleeping Beauty? It wasn't Tchaikovsky. It was not Beethoven.
1: You didn't just give a little clue there, did you?
0: Maybe not.
1: Whoopsie. Well, I'm going to have to go with Tchaikovsky.
0: Nice work.
1: Excellent. I would not have got that one myself.
0: Ah, there you go. Well done, Ryan. And that was an utter mistake indeed. It just slipped and I realised.
1: Sure.
0: Of course. Yeah, totally. What does the QR stand for in QR barcodes?
1: Oh, QR.
0: Yeah. Think about what QR codes do, their purpose in terms of...
1: Scannable with your phone.
0: Or their benefit even. Yeah.
1: And they send you as a direct link generally to websites.
0: Yeah. So what do you reckon the Q and the R stand for? They're pretty efficient.
1: Quick reference. Yeah, quick. Maybe quick.
0: Yeah, quick's good. What do you think the R stands for?
1: Oh, I have to do the R as well.
0: Yes, I need the R. Yes, I need the Q and the R.
1: Oh, gosh.
0: What do you reckon?
1: Quick. God.
0: Well, what's it doing? Yeah, you're kind of hovering your phone over it and it's doing something quickly that starts with an R.
1: It's quick. Nope, it's not referencing anything. It's not a reference.
0: No.
1: I don't know, sorry.
0: Don't be. It's been not at all. You want to pass this one on?
1: Absolutely. Yep, sure, yep.
0: No worries. You gave us Tchaikovsky and you've helped out the next person. We know the Q starts for quick.

0: All right.
1: Nice one, Ryan. Hey, enjoy your dinner, and thanks so much for calling in and playing the quiz with me.
0: Okay, thank you.
1: Have a good night. Bye-bye. Darcy is in Roselle. Hey there, Darcy.
2: Hi.
1: Hi. Tell me, what's your favourite reason for leaving the house?
2: To see my friends.
1: Totally. And would this be like at school, on the weekend, just any time?
2: Any time.
1: Yeah. And do you enjoy it when you go and see them at school as well?
2: Yeah.
1: Yeah. And when you're not at school and you go out to see your friends, like maybe on the weekend or after school sometimes, what do you guys like to do?
2: I don't really know.
1: Do you play? Do you go outside? Do you?
2: We play and some of my friends do ballet with me.
1: Oh, okay. Yeah. You like ballet?
2: Yeah.
1: Yeah. Do you do that like weekly?
2: Yeah.
1: Oh, cool. How many friends do you usually hang out with? Three, four.
2: Lots.
1: You've got lots of friends. Good. And may they always be lost. That's awesome, Darcy. Cool. Now, do you have a brains trust to help you with questions in case you need it? You have someone in your family? Excellent. Okay. So the question we're up to, what does the QR stand for in QR barcodes? Now, we've got the Q because Ryan helped us out with that. It's quick. But I need the R, and it's not reference.
2: Is it response?
1: It is. Nice work. Good on you, Darcy. Quick response is correct. All right, take a listen to this. Which song is this the opening riff to? Do you know what song that is?
3: La Bamba.
2: La Bamba.
1: Oh, La Bamba. No, unfortunately. Although now that I'm listening, that I think back to hearing it, I'm like, oh, yeah, no, it's not La Bamba, unfortunately. Sorry about that, Darcy, but nice work on quick response for the QR codes. It's been great to talk to you and play the quiz with you.
2: Thank you. Bye.
1: All right, take care. Bye. Liz is in Sydney. Hey there, Liz.
4: Hi.
1: Hi. Yeah, I'm well, thanks. What's your favourite reason for leaving the house?
4: Oh, I have to get up every morning and take my two rescue kelpies for a big run for at least an hour and a half.
1: Every day?
4: Yep, every single day.
1: Awesome. How long have you had them?
4: One's 9 and 1's 8.
1: They're family. They're always family. But, I mean, yeah, been there. What are their names?
4: Luna and Spud.
1: Luna and Spud. Do they get along most of the time?
4: Oh, yes, they love each other dearly.
1: Excellent. They behave themselves when they're out on walks?
4: Yeah, they're really good.
1: Very good. Oh, that's great. So are they at you before you're ready to go? Or, like, do you know what I mean? Are they like, let's go, and they're causing a, you know, very welcomed ruckus?
4: I have my cup of tea, I have my breakfast, and as soon as I pick up my sunglasses or my car keys, they're there.
1: It's on.
4: Ready to go.
1: Beautiful. Yeah. Oh, that's great. That's so good. Okay, Liz, to the quiz. We're on a sound question. I'm going to play this again. I'm after the name of the song that this opening riff belongs to. It's not La Bamba. Take a listen. So I'm after the name of the song and who sings it. Any ideas?
4: I think it's I'll Never Find Another You.
1: That's right. By who?
4: Brain's Gone Dead.
1: No, it is I'll Never Find Another You by
4: Not the Seekers.
1: Yay, Liz. Nah.

0: Nice work, Liz. I'll Never Find Another You by the Seekers is correct.
1: Sing that to my dogs every day.
0: No way. Do you really?
1: No, I should.
0: Oh, you should. Okay. I was like, wow, how, you know, serendipitous is that? Yeah, sing it. I'll Never Find Another You. You should sing it to your dogs on your morning, on your tomorrow's morning walk.
1: I will.
0: What was the real first name of Australian writer Miles Franklin?
1: I've got no idea. I'm sorry.
0: No, not at all. You want to pass this one on?
1: Absolutely.
0: No worries, but you gave us the Seekers and it's been great to talk to you. Enjoy your walk tomorrow morning and every day after that, Liz. Thank you.
1: Forever. See you, doll. Thank you.
0: Bye-bye. Bye. Ray's in Yurunga. Hey there.

0: In a few times, anyway.
1: Oh, good. And that's a daily thing to say, 5 a.m. out you get.
0: And then go to the shop or
1: Yeah, but how good is that
0: somewhere.
1: that's something that, you look forward to
0: But
1: doing
0: he
1: each
0: tells me
1: morning?
0: when he wants to go. He you know, if I don't want to go, when he gets hungry or he wants to go to town or he's bored or something, he starts talking. Starts, you know, wow,
1: He's
0: wow,
1: like,
0: wow.
1: yep, come on, Ray.
0: Yeah, like
1: Take
0: really,
1: me
0: you know.
1: out.
0: Yep, starts button head button you with
1: Oh, it's
0: his
1: good.
0: nose, you know, all
1: Yep. Oh, it's
0: that.
1: good motivator.
0: Yeah.
1: Nah, nice. What's his name?
0: Yeah.
1: What's his name? Your dog's name?
0: Oh, Nipper.
1: Nipper.
0: Yeah,
1: Good one. Cool.
0: little Nipper. Yeah,
1: Yeah.
0: he's a Kelpie.
1: He was good. Oh, okay, another Kelpie. Good one. It's two
0: Yeah.
1: Kelpies tonight. Cool, Nipper. It's great. Great dogs.
0: Was that guy talking about riding his push bike around? Like, did he say New England National Park? The
1: Look, to be
0: girl, the
1: honest,
0: guy.
1: yeah, to be honest, I can't remember where he said.
0: No, I just didn't. Yeah, I didn't quite get where he was saying he was going either,
1: Oh,
0: actually.
1: okay. No, I didn't catch. I can't remember, actually, to be honest.
0: With the little girl, yeah.
1: Yeah, with the little girl. Yeah, with his 5-year-old. All right, Ray, to the quiz. What was the real first name of Australian writer Miles Franklin? Do you know?
0: The real first name.
1: Yeah, the real first name of the Australian writer Miles Franklin. So Miles wasn't the real first name.
0: Yeah.
1: Wasn't this person's real first name?
0: Yeah. My.
1: Gosh.
0: Yeah. I think I know the. I think I know what they wrote in that. But Franklin. Yeah. No.
1: No?
0: I know it, but I can't think of it. Yeah.
1: Oh,
0: I
1: okay.
0: just.
1: Want to pa pass it on, Ray?
0: No. I knew QR and that, but no. I just.
1: This one, not so
0: Well, I
1: much.
0: got no. She wrote. Anyway.
1: Oh,
0: I've
1: is it
0: heard this.
1: coming? Is it? I'm giving you a sec to see if it's coming, but no? Nah.
0: No.
1: All
0: Don't worry.
1: right. We'll
0: It's all
1: pass
0: right.
1: it on. That's all right, Ray. Good to
0: Bye.
1: talk to you.
0: Bye.
1: Have a good night. Bye-bye. Caden's in Seaforth. Hey, Caden.
2: Hi.
1: Hi. Tell me what's your favorite reason for leaving the house?
2: I love going to play golf.
1: Aha. How often do you play?
2: Maybe once or twice a week.
1: Once or twice.

0: So usually on the weekend I'd play 18 holes, yep. But if you'll I can find time during the week, I'd play nine.
1: Yeah, you'll play nine. If you can sneak one in during the week, you'll play mm-hmm. nine. Fair enough. How would you – have you got a handicap?
0: I do, but I'm not very good. I think it's 29.
1: Ah, fine. It's fine. And where do you think your strength is? Off the tee, with the driver, or do you think – what do you reckon?
0: I'm pretty rubbish with my driver.
1: Okay.
0: But I would say I'm pretty good with my longer clubs that yep. aren't the driver. So
1: – yeah.
0: Mm.
1: Putting?
0: No, I'm rubbish at putting.
1: How long have you been playing, Caden?
0: I'm 15 as of right now, and I've been playing since I was around nine.
1: Oh, nine. All right, good. That's great. So you've got a love for it. That's excellent. What do you what do you love about it? What's the pull for you? What do you enjoy about golf?
0: Oh, I think it's just pretty rewarding when you, like, play well. And it is frustrating when you don't,
1: yep.
0: but it's kind of the dopamine hit of getting it in a few less shots than you usually do. So.
1: Of course. Chipping for me was always tough.
0: Mm.
1: Yeah. Chipping used to bug me, man. How many balls have you lost?
0: Oh, too many.
1: It's too much fun. That's good. All right, Caden, to the quiz. Do you know what the real first name of Australian rider Miles Franklin is?
0: I don't, but can I phone a friend? My dad's in the room with
1: yeah,
0: me.
1: Yeah, go ahead. Ask your brain's trust. No problem.
0: Any ideas?
2: I think it might be Stella Maris or Stella.
1: Caden, go with your brain's trust.
2: Come on.
1: Yep, Stella is right. Nice work, Stella. Which Australian actor and comedian is known for his portrayal of adventurer Russell Coit in All Aussie Adventures? You heard of this one?
0: I've got no idea, but Dad, anything from you?
2: Russell.
1: All Aussie Adventures. Russell Coit.
2: Was it the guy who was in Captain Ken?
1: Yeah. Just need the name.
2: I can't really help you.
1: Oh, no.
2: I can picture his face.
1: Yeah. You can see his face.
0: So we're all out of ideas.
1: Oh, no. Well, you want to pass it on?
2: Sorry.
0: Mm-hmm.
1: No, not at all. You gave us Stella as well, and it's been great to talk with you, Caden. Good luck with golf, huh? Keep at it.
0: Thank you.
1: Yeah. Take care. Have a good night. Katie is in Gosford. Hello there, Katie.
3: Hello, how are you?
1: I'm very well, thank you. Tell me, what's your favourite reason for leaving the house?
3: Well, I work from home, so leaving the house is a bit hard, but I walk the grandkids to school and preschool, and that gets me out of this.
1: Yeah, that's good to get out. Do you have like a work from cafe or something day? Because, you know, you work from home, but do you sometimes take that home out to like a cafe?
3: Sometimes I had a work from house of daughter to co-mine children.
1: Okay. And yeah. Do you look forward to that?
3: I do, actually.
1: Oh, good.
3: I do quite like the grandchildren more than I think I ever liked my own children. So, yeah.
1: Yeah, I think my mum and probably my mother-in-law would relate. Oh, actually, no, not my mother-in-law, but probably my father-in-law maybe. I don't know. But, yes, my mother would definitely, yeah, relate.
3: It's
1: probably my
3: totally different relationship.
1: Oh, it's so different. It's so different. You know, they call, it's like, yeah, you're well, but I'd like to speak with my grandchild, please. Okay, fine. Off you go. I get it and I respect it, so... It's important. It's great. It's wonderful. How many grandchildren do you have?
3: I have six grandsons.
1: Oh, six grandsons.
3: Yeah, from four daughters because we've lost the recipe for how to make girls.
1: Get out! Are you serious, Katie? That's incredible. From four daughters.
3: I know.
1: They've lost the recipe. Oh, wow, that's incredible. Oh, wow. May they, grow, live long and stay healthy. That's fantastic. All right, Katie, to the quiz. Do you know the name of the Australian actor and comedian who's known for his portrayal of adventurer Russell Coit in All Aussie Adventures? Yeah, do you know him?
3: It's Glenn Robbins.
1: Yeah, good on you. Glenn Robbins is right. Which baseball star was Marilyn Monroe married to for just 9 months in the 1950s?
3: Oh, I know this, and I've got to try and think of his name. Hang on. I'm going to have to go through

0: the Simon and Garfunkel song to get to him.
1: Yeah, do it.
0: I can't think of it. I do know it, and it's going to kill me because I know the name. Wasn't Babe Ruth. It was the other one.
1: I know you know it, Katie. I'm willing willing it to you, Katie.
0: It's going to kill me. It's going to kill me. I'm going to be like, how embarrassing.
1: It's not embarrassing. It's just annoying when it doesn't, it doesn't come when you want it to come.
0: She was married to Arthur Miller. And

0: I'm so embarrassed. I can't remember. And no. I do know it's not Mickey Mantle. I'm not really good with American footballers, but I do know this one.
1: It's a baseball. And this one was a baseballer.
0: He was really nice to her. When she died, he paid for all her funeral and he did really love her.
1: Yeah. And his name
0: I know all the stuff, but I can't think of his name. Let someone else have it.
1: Even Joe's willing it to you, our producer.
0: Oh, no, Joe.
1: Come on. Come on, Katie. Joe is willing it to you.
0: Joe DiMaggio. Thank you, Joe.
1: It was there. I'm like, come on. Sometimes it's just timing. Joe DiMaggio's right. Nice work, Katie. All right. What was the name of the first artificial satellite to orbit the Earth, launching in October 1957?
0: I think it might be Sputnik.
1: Yeah, that's the one.
0: Oh. I'll pay.
1: Yeah, Sputnik 1. Well done.
0: It's all my time.
1: Which ABBA song was Australia's highest selling single of 1976?
0: Waterloo?
1: It wasn't Waterloo. You know what? If I was on the other side of this call, I probably would have said the same thing. Yeah, no, it wasn't Waterloo. But Katie, nice work on Joe DiMaggio. That one was the win tonight. Really great to play the quiz with you and talk to you too. Have a lovely rest of the evening and, of course, hanging out with your grandkids when that time comes around tomorrow.
0: Tomorrow. Thank you.
1: All right. Take care. Bye-bye. We're playing the National Weekend Evenings Quiz. The question we're up to. Which ABBA song was Australia's highest selling single of 1976? It's not Waterloo. If you know the answer, don't text me. Call and play the quiz with me. 1-300-800-222. A little bit slow on the phones tonight, but that's okay. We had a nice run. I want another run. I want to see my screen lighting up so I can chit-chat with you. And I know someone out there knows the answer to this question. Which ABBA song was Australia's highest selling single of 1976? It wasn't Waterloo. If you know, give me a call. 1-300-800-222.
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1: We're playing the National Weekend Evenings Quiz. The question we're up to, which ABBA song was Australia's highest selling single of 1976? A couple of you have texted me through with the answer and the answer's right. All you've got to do is pick up the phone and play the quiz with me. 1-300-800-222. It's not Waterloo. And while we're playing the quiz, we're also talking about your favourite reason for leaving the house. Tim on the text line says, visiting my fave watering hole. That one is for that texter. What about you? 1-300-800-222. Jeff is with me on the mobile. Hello there, Jeff.
8: Hello. We think it's Mamma Mia.
1: You think it's Mamma Mia? Wait, before we get to the quiz question, tell me, what's your favourite reason for leaving the house?
8: Going to watch the Mighty Tigers play football.
1: Very good. Okay, fair enough. When's that? Has that happened or is it happening? I haven't kept up, to be honest.
8: Oh, no, unfortunately we lost today, but next Friday we've got the Bombers in the Dreamtime game.
1: Okay, so another crack
8: so
1: then.
8: So we're a chance for a win.
1: Very good. Chance for a win. Another good reason to leave the house. All right, the question we're up to here is, which ABBA song was Australia's highest selling single of 1976? It's not Waterloo. Which one did you say? Sorry, what did you say you thought it was?
8: Mamma Mia.
1: Oh, no.
8: Well, thanks.
1: Yeah, it's not Mamma Mia, but thanks so much for calling in, Jeff. Good to talk to you.
8: Bye.
1: Have a good night. Bye-bye. 1-300-800-222. Come on, we're getting close to the news. We need a winner tonight. 1-300-800-222. You keep texting me the right answer, but you don't call to play the quiz with me. I know sometimes you're like, no, I don't want to call. I'm going to leave it for someone else. My call won't get through. That's not true. It's not always true.

0: to halfback Tanner Boyd to register a convincing 42-12 victory over Brisbane in the NRL's Magic Round at Lang Park. 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
3: Hello, I hope you're enjoying your Sunday night, wherever we may find you across the country. Niche Jobs is coming up in just a moment, and we're in for a treat. We're going to meet a veteran in the art of cheese making, a masterful cheese crafter who's been curdling and coagulating professionally for over 30 years. Then we go back in time, we go back to a time before loneliness was called loneliness. We're going to be in the 17th century. And the place? Well, the Christian church and medieval churchmen among monks and nuns, and what we can learn about coping with loneliness.
2: Evenings.
3: What's your favourite kind of cheese? Mine is, look, I love halloumi cheese, most definitely. 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I love, oh my goodness, I actually like quite a few cheeses. But what about you? Let me know, 1300 800 222, or you can text in your favourite cheese and why is it your favourite cheese to 0467 922 702. And have you ever thought about what goes into making your favourite cheeses? Philippa Abella sees the process through right from cow to cheese board, and she joins me now for Niche Jobs. Philippa, welcome to National Weekend Evenings.
4: Thank you.
3: How'd you learn the tradition of cheese making?
4: Oh, well, my mother taught us when we were very little. She immigrated to Australia, and I was 4 years old, and my parents bought a farm, and it had dairy cows. So we used to supply milk to the local milk factory. Mm-hmm. So she used to make her own cottage cheese, and so we started from there.
3: Ah, so cottage cheese was the first cheese you made?
4: Yeah, the first. It's a soft cheese. It's like a cottage cheese, yes.
3: Yeah, go ahead.
4: And then from there we used to dry it, and we used to make what we call the Maltese pepper cheese. Mm. And that is marinated in vinegar and lots of black pepper. Mm. So, and that's a favourite with most Maltese people, especially in watermelon season, because they eat it with watermelon.
3: Ah, of course. Cheese and watermelon can be a very lovely pairing.
4: Yes.
3: And just the way you've just described that with the pepper on the outside, you've reminded me of another cheese. I'm of Lebanese heritage. When it kind of comes to Malta, there's some similarities, actually. I wonder if it's the same in our cuisine. My neighbour across the road is Maltese, so sometimes we giggle at even how our languages are sometimes similar. Yeah. So there's a particular cheese that I grew up with still now. It's called Schenkliche. It's like this round, this is how I buy it, round. It's kind of got a peachy colour to it. I think that's just been staying due to the ingredients. And on the outside, it's got pepper and herbs and a bit of chili as well. And that's,
4: I'm not going to say I ever heard of it.
3: No? Oh, okay. And it's it's marinated and sits in some oil, and we can cut that up and have it almost like a bruschetta. But that one's also paired with some watermelon as well. So do you have a favourite type of cheese, Philippa?
4: I like a Gouda.
3: Yeah.
4: I like a Gouda, so I do make Gouda. And the fresh cheese. I like the fresh cheese because I can use it in a lot of different ways. Like, we use it in making pastizzis. Mm. We use it in making raviolis, cheese raviolis. And we also use it in our soups. We can make, like the Maltese call it, a widow's soup. So it's mostly soup made with white vegetables like cauliflower, potato, And then they

0: Towards the, you make it with probably chicken stock, and then towards the end, the last five or ten minutes, you put in the fresh cottage cheese that we make, and it sort of becomes squeaky, a bit like halloumi, but not salty.
1: Gotcha.
0: Yeah, and we put eggs in with the soup too. So you poach egg and this cottage cheese. And it's called widow's soup.
1: Widow's soup. I'm going to have to look that up. That sounds delicious. Philippa, can you tell me a little bit more about how your mother came to be in Australia and a little bit more about the kind of life that you've lived here growing up?
0: Okay, righto. So my father was here in Australia because I think it was depression and they couldn't make a living because he was a farmer. So he was here about 6 months before we immigrated, and my mum came out here on a ship for 30 days with four children, four girls under the age of five. So, and she didn't know no English. So she was a very courageous woman. So I think the women in those days were, I don't know whether I could do that now, travel like 30 days on a ship with four kids. But yeah, so, and then we, my parents bought a cane farm, and we had a few dairy cows there on it too. So my parents used to milk and used to send the milk to the local factory. And in the meantime, we used to separate our milk and make cream, and we used to make our own butter. So it was a pretty hard life, but it was a good life. We had a good upbringing.
1: Mm.
0: Yeah, so, yeah. And then I, you know, when I married, my husband is of Maltese heritage, but he was born in Australia. He, we bought, just not long after we got married, we bought a farm, and it had dairy cows on it. So we started milking and sending separated our milk, and we used to send cream into the local factory before we got a milk quota. So that's how we started dairying, and we dairied for about 30 years.
1: Wow.
0: And yes, and in the meantime, I was making, at the same time, I, you know, with any spare milk that we had, I used to make the cottage cheese, and I was actually selling it to my, you know, friends and Maltese people, you know. So, yeah, and that's how it started with me anyway. Yeah.
1: And it sounds like that you've been involved in dairy in other ways too. So you mentioned cream there.
0: Yeah, yes. We used to, my husband and I, when we first started dairying, that's what we did. We just used to separate our milk, and we used to send our the cream into the milk factory. And then with the separated milk, we used to feed pigs. The best pork is dairy-fed pork.
1: Oh, okay.
0: Yes.
1: Right. Why would
0: That's what the butchers used to tell us.
1: That's what the butchers used to tell you, right. So how many different types of cheese do you make?
0: Oh, well, I make like the fresh cheese, and I make feta and halloumi.
1: When you say fresh cheese, what are you referring to?
0: It's like a cottage cheese. It's,
1: gotcha.
0: So as soon as I milk the cow, I bring it in while it's still warm, and I set it with rennet. And then within a half an hour, it's set. So I chop it all up, and then the whey comes to the top, and I put the curds in the baskets, and they settle pretty quick. And that's the cheese that we use for the pastizzis. The bought pastizzis, most shop pastizzis that you buy are made with ricotta cheese, which I make too. I make ricotta cheese too. I make that out of the whey. So nothing goes to waste. So I just normally keep the whey, add a little bit more milk to it, and I get ricotta.
1: Mm-hmm.
0: So ricotta's quite easy to make. So I make fresh cheese, feta, halloumi, ricotta, the pepper cheese. I've made gouda. I've made pepperoni, Romano, Parmesan. I've made mozzarella. And I've made a Swiss cheese and Camembert, blue vein cheese, which my grandsons like, the blue vein cheese. So there's a lot of different ones.
1: There are. I love Camembert that nice soft cheese with crackers and grapes and some dried fruits. It's really yummy.
0: Yeah.

0: Environmental and heritage protection emerged as a key issue over the past decade with the destruction of several culturally significant sites. The health of our waterways has also been a major concern for community members and elders. In early 2019, a mass fish kill in the Menindee Lakes region of far west New South Wales made national headlines. It was the final straw for traditional owner groups who for more than three decades watched the once thriving river system waste away. Uncle Badger Bates is a Barkindji elder and has had a lifelong association with the Barker-Darling Waterway. I spoke with him at the height of the issue. I love how he combines his responsibility to care for country with a creative practice. His artwork is impactful and resonates with themes of country and resilience, and I've always enjoyed his wisdom.
1: We the Barkindji people call the Barker, ourselves Barker, Weemitches. That means we are come from the Darling River, and just on that, we treat the Barker as our mother. Like, without the Barker, we are nothing, and it must stay healthy. And every tributary, river that flows into it

0: They want to do more work on the Million Dee Lakes, and we're saying, no, leave it alone, because there is a native title over it. And we want to make sure that the Barker have water in it before they do anything else and make more infrastructures, which is going to take more water away. And, yeah, but what they do is they'll get a map and look at a piece of paper and put a couple of marks and say, yes, we can do this, yes, we can do that. Well, from now on, us Barkindji people and our other people around us, like Aboriginal people, we got to say in how our country should be managed. But then they will come up with a plan and say, this is what we're going to do. And then we don't see them again. We'd say, no, we want this and we want that, and we don't see them again. The thing with the Barker is they got this thing where they buy in this water back and they're sending some down, they're calling it environmental water. To me, that is shut up water. Now you see it, now you don't. But, you know, we got our native title back in 2015. Then in that 2015 and just before that, they started taking water out of the Barker. So what we really need, us Aboriginal people, and we are entitled to it, and I'm saying all Aboriginal people got to be entitled to cultural water. All Aboriginal people, not just us Barkindji people. So if we have the shut up water coming down, then we get our cultural water coming down. We can store our cultural water at the Million Dee Lakes and try and solve some of the problem, what's going on, and that stuff will be stored there in a wetland managed by us. Then if someone needs some water, we got it to help go down. If it worked that way with the environmental water going through, there'd be water stored for South Australia to flush the mouth of the Murray out, and there will be the Barker cultural water, what we will manage. If we do that, the river, and like I talked about before, the river is our mother. If we can get this done, then the veins of the river will stay wet and they will start pumping a healthy environment for us. That's the only way we can make it work.
1: You lay out a very clear, thoughtful plan that understands the environment very deeply, and yet you also make the reflection that governments aren't listening to Aboriginal people. What would you like to say to the governments?
0: What I'd like to say to the government, give us our cultural water. We are entitled to compensation of what they done with Tandow and all that. If we got that compensation, some of that could be that water back in the Barker, then that way Aboriginal people will be healthy again. Our crime rate around towns like Menindi, Wilcannia, Bourke, Walgett, right up there, soon as the water go out of the river, the crime rate go up. Soon as it's back in, the crime rate go down. I had some of the sisters from up that way the other day, from around the Walgett area, sitting down with the interview, and she was crying. I sat here in Broken and I cried with her because I could feel her frustrations. If the people, just the government people, they got to listen to Aboriginal people and other people what live along the Barker, because we all got our culture, our heritage in different sense, but sometimes it mixes up. If we can get that Barker flowing, everyone will be healthy. And the next thing I'd like to say, Western New South Wales, from Bourke right down to Wentworth, that's our country, that's Barkindji country. And in that part of that country, and that part was developed from the sheep and the bullocks back, not from cotton. And I don't mind people growing fruit and, you know, and trying to make a living like that. We can eat fruit. We can't eat cotton. And the cotton people, they're doing what the government is letting them do. And when I say that, I mean the government is not making them have proper meters on their pump. They are just letting them have open slither because there's a lot of money in that cotton for them. Where us people what live from Bourke down, what's there depending on just a bit of fruit around Menindee and that.

Thank you very much, John. You are on Nightlife on ABC Radio, Big Country, Small World. Coming up soon, we'll find out what's been making news in rural and regional Australia. Lots of plagues, I'm afraid. You know, if it's not the locusts, it's the mice. So things are really not looking great in some parts of the country. Selena's going to tell us more about that in a few minutes' time. Here's a flock of seagulls. I ran so far away.

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0: 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Hello, Selena. Welcome back.
6: Oh, thanks for having me back again.
0: You're very welcome. Now, we were actually talking with Annie Brown from Wodonga last week about the locusts in South Australia. She did mention that SA is also having some mice problems, and you want to update us on those.
6: Yeah, so here in South Australia and also WA, even worse so, we're really starting to see a big explosion in mice numbers at the moment. So here in South Australia, I think it was a recent survey of farmers, around 400 grain growers, about one in two

0: Perfect Life with Suzanne Hill on ABC Radio.
1: Nightlifers, it is history quiz time. Each week now we come up with a theme on which we base our questions. And after we did floors last week, Adrian from Bella Vista said, well, why don't you do ceilings? And I thought, let's give it a try. So tonight's history quiz is themed around roofs and ceilings. I'm going to give you question one. In which year did the Beatles perform their final public show on the roof of Apple headquarters? In which year was that the Beatles famously performed this public show on the roof of Apple headquarters? If you know which year that was, you know what to do. 1-300-800-222 is the number that you need to call. Now, next hour, we will... durian. Have you tried durian? Maybe you've heard about it. This very, very smelly fruit that is very popular in different parts of Asia, particularly Southeast Asia. We're going to be talking a bit about durian next hour. We've also got some new music for you. Joe Visser, who is a musician, he's also a producer here at ABC Radio Sydney. He's going to be your guide, bringing you new music in the final hour of the show. So I do hope you stick around. And I did explain earlier, but what I've also done, because I've been now the last two Saturday night music specials that we've had, I've set up a Spotify playlist with all the tracks on them. And I've also just set up another one, which contains the new music that we will be playing for you. I've got four songs from this week and the four songs from last week. My intention is every week to update four of the songs so that if you're a fan of the new music segment, if you get that hold of that playlist, that will just update every week for you. If you want it, maybe we'll give it to you next hour. We'll let you know more about that next hour when we get to new music. But that's something to keep an eye out for. Right. Who wants to go dancing on the ceiling or at least answer a history quiz about a ceiling? Let's see.
2: The question and answer program everyone enjoys.
3: I would say yes.
4: That's right.
5: That's right.
6: Here are the questions.
1: Gordon in Ballina, greetings.
7: Oh, hello.
1: Hello.
7: Hi, Suzanne.
1: How's Trix in Ballina tonight?
7: It's raining.
1: Was that good or bad?
7: Oh, it's getting a bit boring. It's been raining for a month.
1: Oh, no. Well, all right, time for a change. It's time for a bit of sunshine.
7: Yeah.
1: All right. Now, we've got Jane and someone who hasn't put their name on their SMS, and Jim and Ray in the Bay all have this answer correct. My question for you, Gordon, in which year did the Beatles perform their final public show on the roof of Apple Corp headquarters?
7: I don't really know, but I'll take a guess. 1971.
1: Oh, I'm afraid it was not 1971, Gordon.
7: Boy.
1: Oh, well, nice to chat.
7: See ya.
1: Bye. Ray in the Bay, Sandra, Maria, Adrian, you also know what year this was taking place. It's Trev in Surfers Paradise. Hello, Trev.
8: Hello, Suzanne.
1: How's your evening?
8: Oh, very quiet. Yes. It's raining every time I go out, it starts raining.
1: Well, you're but not I so far take... from Ballina, so I guess it's been a bit rainy up there this week, has it?
8: Oh, it comes and goes. I took my dog out and avoided it for 10 minutes so I could ring you.
1: Oh, it's very nice. Do you have a bit of a thing for ceilings?
8: Well, sometimes the whole concept is a bit over my head.
1: Excellent question.
8: God, I knew there was a joke there somewhere.
1: And you found it. Well done. Okay, the question is this. In which year did the Beatles perform their final public show on the roof of Apple Corp headquarters?
8: Look, I think it was 1969.
1: You are correct. It was 1969.
8: God, the movie was released in 1970, but... You know, I think Abbey Road had come out and it was a last hurrah. And isn't it a Was it a great concert?
1: I don't remember it, but yeah, it was impromptu. They played 9 takes of 5 songs, and then the police turned up due to the noise complaints. But that particular building is now a museum dedicated to the Beatles.
8: Well, of course, and you can write on the gates outside how much you love the Beatles. It's a bit like kissing Oscar Wilde's gravestone. Graffiti is allowed if it's modest.
1: Have you done that, Trev?
8: Yes.
1: Ah! I mean, kissing Oscar Wilde or writing your name on the gates?
8: No, I've never kissed Oscar Wilde's grave, but I have. I put, well done, guys, from Trev.
1: Oh,
8: yeah.
1: Oh,
8: I had
1: wonderful.
8: To go to a shop and buy a felt pen to do it. It's probably washed off now, you know.
1: How long ago was it?
8: Oh, it would have been 1990.
1: Okay, might be, you never know. You could have, that pen could have been particularly strong sticking, but we'll never know.
8: We'll see. Yeah, okay. I might go back one day.
1: Yeah. Now, John reckons that Molly Meldrum was there on the roof for that Beatles show.
8: Yes, Molly was working with the Beatles at the time, and it's quite possible. Yeah, it's a convincing story.
1: It is. What a great moment in history to be there for. Okay, Trev, going a little further back in history, question 2. In which country would you find the Lascaux Cave, which is home of the oldest known decorated ceilings dating back more than 17,000 years?
8: Yes. The answer is France, I think.
1: It is France.
8: But there are all older caves in Australia with older ceiling decorations, but that's Europeans think they own everything.
1: All right. Well, oh gosh, apologies if that is the case. We didn't. We didn't verify that in our research. But we'll.
8: No. You asked me the name of a cave, and I told you where it was. That's fine. Yep.
1: Oh, this is from Bobsled. I hope the callers don't cheat by looking up the answers. Oh, very good. Even in ceilings, you guys find some puns for us.
8: Oh, God.
1: Right, Trev, question 3 is a multiple choice question. Mucanas are the intricate honeycomb-like decorative vaulting that are not

0: What are the four countries again?
1: Syria, Spain, Iran, and Namibia.
0: Look, I might try Spain. The others are a little bit more eastern.
1: Mm.
0: So Spain's my answer.
1: Spain is the incorrect answer, I'm afraid.
0: Damn. Oh, isn't life disappointing?
1: It is sometimes. And sometimes it's tremendously surprising and wonderful.
0: Oh, well, isn't that the best way to look at it?
1: Talk to you another time, Trev.
0: Good night, Suzanne.
1: Okay, bye-bye. Maria has it. Amanda has it. Lincoln in Gippsland. Hello, Lincoln.
2: Hello, how are you going?
1: Doing well here. Now, this is a multiple choice for you. Mucanas are the intricate honeycomb-like decorative vaulting they are not found in Syria, Iran, or Namibia.
2: I'll try Namibia.
1: Namibia is the correct answer, Lincoln. Are you on a speakerphone there?
2: Yep. Thank you.
1: Yeah, it would be much better if you did. That would sound better.
2: Thank you, man.
1: All right, well done, Lincoln. Yes, mucanas are a form of three-dimensional honeycomb-like decorations in Islamic architecture. They feature tiers of niche-like elements that create complex geometric transitions. They can be found in some African countries, but not in Namibia.
2: I've seen pictures of the big old,
1: So Islamic architecture is just stunning. I always am so drawn to all the beautiful mosques and other buildings that you find in Middle Eastern countries. And in the places where the Moors settled, for example, Spain just had some glorious architecture.
2: Have you seen it?
1: Some of it.
2: Yeah. Cool.
1: Yeah. Question four. In medieval Europe, specialist steeplejacks were highly sought after for repairing the roofs of what kind of building? Lincoln, can you hear me?
2: Yeah, back.
1: Very quiet there. Where did you go? Okay, what kind of building was this that steeplejacks were used for repairing the roofs of? Oh, all right, Lincoln seems to have dropped off entirely. Ray in the Bay, Morgan, Amanda, Adrian, Jim, all have the answer for that very quickly. If you would like to be part of the Ceilings and Roofs in History quiz, 1300 800 is the number to call. Oh, Jane says, let's hope tonight's contestants aren't plastered. Oh, excellent, Jane. Excellent work. 1300 800 222. Here is Terence in Perth. Hello, Terence.
3: Good evening.
1: Good evening.
3: I've been to London and been around these churches and all that stuff, so I don't like the old cathedrals. I've seen all of them.
1: So what's your answer to the question?
3: Well, they repaired, I suppose you'd call them the ceilings of cathedrals.
1: Mm-hmm.
3: Spires and all that stuff, that's where that happened.
1: Yeah, you're quite right. So steeplejacks were used for repairing, yes, the roofs of churches. Right.
3: The big churches. Anyway, that's all right. I got that one.
1: You did, Terence. Okay. Yeah. This one, question five, is a true or false? And it is this. Michelangelo stood upright to paint the roof of the Sistine Chapel. Is that true or false?
3: Yeah, it's true because he stuffed his neck. Yeah, he did. He stood up, but he stuffed his neck up by having to arch it.
1: Yes, he did. He stood up. He designed a complex wooden scaffolding platform that allowed him to stand upright high beneath the ceiling for about 4 years while he was working overhead. The job was so physically hard that he actually wrote a poem to a friend complaining about the pain that it caused him. My stomach squashed under my chin, my beard's pointing at heaven, my brain's crushed in a casket, my breast twists like a harpy's, my brush above me all the time dribbles paint so my face makes a fine floor for droppings, my haunches are grinding into my guts, my poor ass strains to work as a counterweight, every gesture I make is blind and aimless, my skin

0: skin hangs loose below me. My spine's all knotted from folding over itself. I'm bent taut as a Syrian bow. So that really sounds quite painful, doesn't it?
1: Well, it's just as well he was a better artist than he was a poet.
0: Well, I mean, I feel that that description really gives us a sense of just how bad it was.
1: Well, he didn't want to do it.
0: Yes.
1: He did not do it because he saw himself as a sculptor, not a painter. It got roped in by the Pope, who pretty much blackmailed him into doing it. So, and he wrote some little things up there that were people years later, little messages of what a pile of garbage this is or something, whatever.
0: In fact, that very poem I was just reading, the final line is, I am not in the right place. I am not a painter.
1: Yeah, see? Told you. He was a sculptor.
0: Oh, dear. Thanks.
1: A lot of people have compared me when they've seen me in football locker rooms with the Statue of David.
0: Really?
1: Yeah, pretty much.
0: All right. Question six. In 1919, a giant tank explosion in Boston caused surrounding roofs and ceilings to collapse under the force of the flood of which sticky substance?
1: I reckon it's probably molasses.
0: You are correct, Terence. It is molasses.
1: Yep. The old treacle.
0: Yes, the disaster was caused by a 2.3 million gallon tank of molasses bursting. It killed 21 people and injured 150.
1: But they enjoyed the death of drowning in that.
0: Yeah, well.
1: So I think every Australian pantry in the 50s, 60s and 70s had a big metal jar of golden syrup.
0: Yeah. Is that the same as molasses or is it different?
1: Oh. Same, yeah, I don't know, similar sticky substance.
0: Okay, Terence, we're on to question seven in our roof and ceiling themed history quiz tonight. Dating back to the 2nd century, the open hole in the middle of Rome's Pantheon dome is known as what?
1: I went there years ago, about 40 years ago. It was...
0: Yes, there's a particular...
1: Not Acropolis. It was something like Acropolis. Acropolis was in Greece. It was an... Not octave... Octopus.
0: Terence, I think I'd better give it to you. It is
1: not an octopus.
0: No, it's definitely not an octopus. It is Oculus.
1: They're too smart, the old octopi.
0: Yeah, so look.
1: Is it octopuses or octopi?
0: Octopuses, I think, because it comes from the Greek and not the Latin.
1: Everything comes from the Greek, doesn't it?
0: I don't know, except the bits that come from the Latin.
1: Oh, I suppose. Yeah.
0: All right. So, yes, it's the Oculus. It's almost
1: I spearfish and I can't kill octopus anymore. After I saw, have you seen Octopus Teacher?
0: Yes.
1: Yeah. I can't kill them anymore. They're too smart. They're too intelligent. They're more smart than me, I think.
0: So the Oculus is what that hole in the Pantheon is called. It's almost 9 metres wide. It's the building's only natural light source. We were actually there in January and it was pouring for 4 days the whole time we were in Rome. But you go to the Pantheon and the rain, of course, is actually pouring down through the roof and it makes the floor all wet and sticky. So that was quite something to see.
1: Well, it sounds like my house in winter.
0: Now, Mary says molasses is quite different to golden syrup, that it's not as refined.
1: Oh, not as refined. Oh, my goodness.
0: Now, Terence.
1: Yes.
0: Question eight. In 2019, fire destroyed much of the historic timber roof structure and spire of the Notre Dame Cathedral, melting 460 tons of which metal?
1: Which metal?
0: Yes.
1: Of the Notre Dame Cathedral. Well, I bet it wasn't

0: made out of tin, and it melted it. You would think it would be steel, but I'll say copper.
1: I'm afraid it is not copper, Terence.
0: Oh, policeman then.
1: Excellent run, Terence. Lovely to talk to you. But let's chat another time. This is Nightlife on ABC Radio. Harry in the Bay has it. So does Stella and Amanda. Barbara in Falconbridge. Hello, Barbara.
2: Hello, sweetie. How are you tonight?
1: I'm good. How's your weekend been?
2: Oh, look, to be quite, you want to hear the sad news or the happy news?
1: Oh.
2: I've had terrible, it's possible I've even got pneumonia. I can't breathe that well.
1: Oh, I'm sorry to hear that. Have you been and got yourself checked out?
2: No, I've got to go tomorrow.
1: Yeah, you do that. Was there happy
2: Yeah.
1: news too?
2: Oh, yeah, I'm happy. I'm happy because I'm 80 and I'm still alive.
1: Yeah, all right. You're appreciating each day, Barbara.
2: I am, yeah. I look, I know I told you before my auntie was 104 the other day, but she's not a blood relative. She's a married relative. I don't get those genes.
1: Ah, so you're pretty happy with where your genes have got you thus far?
2: Yeah, because they all went to about 80.
1: Ah. Okay. All right. Well, you go get that pneumonia sorted out, okay?
2: Well, I'm saying that. That's just the nurse in
1: Okay.
2: me being a bit hypochondriacal.
1: Yeah. Well, whatever it is, you take care. Now,
2: Thank you.
1: Barbara, I would miss you if you didn't call in.
2: I'll try and stay alive for your sake.
1: Thank you. Please do.
2: I will.
1: Question eight. In 2019, fire destroyed much of the historic timber roof structure and spire of Notre Dame Cathedral, melting 460 tons of which metal?
2: Gold.
1: Oh, it was not gold.
2: Well, it was my guess.
1: Bye, Barbara.
2: Bye-bye, Dal.
1: All right, talk to you later. Carly has called from Launceston.
3: Hello.
1: Hi. Carly, what do you think this metal was on the roof of Notre Dame Cathedral that melted during that fire in 2019?
3: Well, I thought it was all wood, which is why I thought it went up. So wood and stone. What metal?
1: Well, the roof structure was wooden.
3: Yeah.
1: What was the roof?
3: And you said metal. What surely they worked in with iron?
1: It's not iron.
3: But that was too late, wasn't it? Because the iron wasn't quite refined to into use by then. That was earlier than iron, wasn't
1: I don't have a
3: it?
1: timeline on the use of which metals in roofs, but it wasn't iron. Thank you. Bye. Mark knows, Phil knows, was knows. Dave in Perth knows. No, not Dave in Perth knows. Dave in Perth is on the line. He might know. Hello, Dave.
4: Dave doesn't know.
1: Or does Dave have a guess?
4: Well, oh, jeez.
1: So not iron, not gold, not copper.
4: Zinc?
1: Not zinc.
4: Okay.
1: Dave didn't know. See you, Dave. Mike in Oak Park. Hey, Mike.
5: I'll just get turn off the speaker. Hang on one sec. Okay, how's that?
1: Good, Mike. Now, our question is this. In 2019, fire destroyed much of the historic timber roof structure and spire of the Notre Dame Cathedral, melting 460 tons of which metal? Not iron, zinc, gold, or copper?
5: Just before I go, I was privileged enough to do a tour as production manager for Mr. Gudinski, RIP, with Lionel Richie and the Dancing on the Ceiling tour.
1: Ah, fantastic.
5: Yeah. So every night we had had the whole band upside down, hanging off of the ceiling. It was great.
1: That's awesome. All right, so
5: Yeah.
1: you've heard that song a lot. You're very familiar with it.
5: Yeah, I still love it though.
1: Yeah.
5: I'm going to say as a guess, lead.
1: Lead is correct.
5: Hey.
1: It took 5 years of then of restoration to get Notre Dame back on its feet, but it reopened in 2024.
5: Yeah.
1: I know too that when is it St. Paul?

0: In London, when it burnt during the Great Fire of London, it also had a lead roof that kind of all melted and sort of poured down into the streets below.
1: I didn't know that, but yeah, I can imagine it.
0: Question.
1: Yeah, I've been to Samarkand as well. That was wild.
0: Oh, have you? Oh, I would love to go there. It's in Uzbekistan, is it?
1: Yeah.
0: Yeah. Oh, when did you go?
1: I took my son with me. He was 12, 13 at the time, and the two of us did a big adventure holiday, and it was the question when?
0: Yes.
1: 2002, thereabouts.
0: Did they get many tourists, or were you really off the beaten track?
1: It was pretty off the beaten track, but there was a few. Yeah, the day we arrived and checked into a boarding house, there was a couple from Adelaide, I think, and they were about to catch the night train to Moscow. It was just, so exotic. I know.
0: No, but, look at you. You've danced on the ceiling with Lionel Richie. You've been to Uzbekistan. Oh. Okay, yeah. Question 9. A group of workers were photographed in 1932 eating lunch atop which partially constructed and now iconic New York building?
1: Empire State.
0: It's not the Empire State.
1: I thought
0: it was too, but it was not the Empire State.
1: Ah, well, you win some, you lose some.
0: Indeed. Thanks, Mike. Bye. Karen in Altona Meadows. Hello, Karen.
2: Hello.
0: Karen, a group of workers were photographed in 1932 eating lunch atop which partially constructed New York building?
2: Statue of Liberty?
0: It is not the Statue of Liberty, no. Thanks, Karen.
2: Thanks.
0: Noel from Broadwater. Hi, Noel.
3: Hello, Suzanne.
0: Which building was this? I don't know that it's that iconic. I mean, maybe it is.
3: I was initially thinking Empire State Building too. New York Tower?
0: No, it is not New York Tower.
3: I don't know if there is a New York Tower.
0: I don't know with that either. Then. So it's wrong. Thanks, Noel. Who's got it? A lot of you are going to one particular building, which it is not. Pat, at the point, you've got it. 1-300-800-222. 1-300-800-222. Would love you to be part of our ceiling-themed history quiz tonight. Keith in Sippy Downs. Hello, Keith.
4: Oh, good evening, Suzanne. No, I really don't know the answer. But as to Notre Dame, I was on a princess cruise, in fact, that docked at Le Havre on the day that the Notre Dame caught fire, and I was in Paris when it happened.
0: Oh, my goodness. Did you see any of the smoke going up or get near it at all?
4: Yeah, we got right close to it before we got back on the ship and went off to Southampton. It was terrible. But I'm sorry, but I don't know the answer to
0: Well,
4: your next question.
0: Have a guess. It's not the Empire State Building. It's not New York Tower, if there is such a thing. It's not the Statue of Liberty. It is the New York building that these workers were photographed eating lunch atop in 1932.
4: I really have not the faintest idea other than anything to do with John Paul Getty.
0: I'm not entirely sure of his architectural connections.
4: No, I'm not either. But okay. So I'll pass it on to the next person.
0: Okay, thanks, Keith.
4: Thank you.
0: Bye. All right, I do have a few lines free, and if you do think you know the answer, I would love to hear from you. 1-300-800-222 to play our ceiling and roof themed history quiz tonight.
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7: 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We figured we'd work it out.
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0: Hello, Nick in Geelong.
9: Hey, how are you tonight?
0: Doing well. What do you reckon this building is? That you know the photo, don't you?
9: Yes, I do. So I think along your whole scope tonight, I think it's the lunch on top skyscraper in New York.
0: What's the building?
9: Lunch atop skyscraper in New York.
0: Well, that's not a building.
9: Oh, gosh.
0: That's the name of the picture.
9: Oh, God, I've got

0: got it wrong. I'm so sorry.
1: Thanks, Nick. Here's Roz in Bundoora. Hello, Roz.
2: Good evening, Suzanne.
1: Roz, what building was this that was partially constructed? The group of workers are photographed eating lunch basically on top of it. It's not the Empire State Building. It's not the Statue of Liberty.
2: I've got an answer, but just in case it's wrong, can I quickly give you the limerick that I missed out on getting on Friday night?
1: Yes.
2: Okay. And it's topical for what's happened. And I've just changed the tenses. Eurovision, you loved or you hated it. But regardless of how they rated it, Delta did well. Europe said, what the hell? No way. Down Under can't take it.
1: Very nice, Ross. Did you fall asleep or something and not ring in?
2: Oh, well, no, I only tuned in about 10 minutes before it finished because I got home late. Yeah, there we go.
1: Okay.
2: Anyway, I don't suppose it's the Chrysler building, is it?
1: It is not. You and about 30 people are saying so on the SMS, but it's not the Chrysler building.
2: I think you first of all said what iconic, and it's, did you say iconic or what?
1: I did, and then I thought maybe it's not, because it's not as iconic as the Chrysler building, the one I'm looking for.
2: The main iconic ones are, apart from the Statue of Liberty, are sort of like either the Empire State or Chrysler or Trump or, you know, Trump Tower.
1: Well, we need another building then.
2: Well, there you go. What year was it, by the way?
1: 1932.
2: 1982.
1: 32.
2: Oh, yes, I can remember that. There were lots of posters of it, wasn't there?
1: Yeah.
2: They were all balancing on the beams. Anyway,
1: exactly. All right, thanks, Roz. We will get there. Someone will know which building this was. Perhaps it's Naomi in Avalon. Hey, Naomi.
3: Hello.
1: What building was this, do you think?
3: RCA building, and I saw the poster.
1: RCA building, it means what?
3: I thought that was the name of the building, and it's the record. That was a recording industry building, wasn't it? Isn't RCA Records and RCA?
1: Hang on.
3: What was RCA?
1: No, that is, well, no, that's not what I'm looking for.
3: What else could it
1: be? I need a different name. Hang on. No, I think I may have to give this to you.
3: I thought it was just called the RCA building. What was that?
1: No. You're right. Because what I was looking for was Rockefeller Center, but the RCA building forms the centerpiece of the Rockefeller Center.
3: Okay.
1: So, yes. You get it, Naomi.
3: Put it on an acronym.
1: Yeah. So what's this acronym? I don't know what this stands for, but no, you're talking about the same building.
3: Yeah, well, I didn't know. I got the acronym right, the meaning of the words wrong.
1: You got the correct building, though. Now, question 10. Popular in the 1970s, so-called popcorn ceilings were coated with a spray of which mineral?
3: Oh, God. I was alive.
1: Believe me, we all saw these ceilings. Not very attractive.
3: So what was the question? What was coated with what?
1: Popular in the 1970s, so-called popcorn ceilings were coated with a spray of which mineral?
3: Which mineral? How many? I mean, there's the whole chart. What were they? Was it shiny, reflective? Do I get a clue?
1: No. Popcorn ceiling was your clue.
3: Yeah, I know, but that's the shape. Oh, gosh. I'm out, I think. I'm out. I'd hazard a guess at some oxide?
1: No.
3: Okay.
1: Thanks, Naomi. Thanks for getting the RCA building, a.k.a. the Rockefeller Center, for us tonight. John is in Woodvale, Western Australia. Hello.
4: Oh, hello, Suzanne. This is my first time speaking with you.
1: Ah, well, thank you very much for calling, John. Now, these popcorn ceilings, they were coated with a spray of which mineral?
4: Well, the only mineral I associate with ceilings is gypsum.
1: It is not gypsum, I'm afraid.
4: Okay.
1: Sorry, John.
4: Have a good night.
1: Yes, Pat, at the point, you've got it. And yes, it is a mineral. Andrew's in Gaimea. Hi, Andrew.
5: Hello, Susan. How are you?
1: I'm very well, thank you. Right, popcorn ceilings. They were coated with a spray of which mineral? They were very popular in the 1970s.
5: Very popular in schools as well, because that's where I remember it from.
1: What's the answer?
5: And I do believe it was called vermiculite.
1: Vermiculite is, in fact, the answer I'm looking for. Well done. Yeah, it was valued for its sound-reducing and fire-resistant properties, which is probably why it was so popular in schools. There were some concerns that asbestos was in quite a bit of it, so no one's putting it in very much these days. Good work, Andrew. You can move now on to question 11 in our ceiling theme.

0: dome building down there. But yeah, righty up.
1: Thanks, Andrew.
0: Thank you very much. Have a good night.
1: You too. Kevin in Warrnambool is here with us. Hey, Kevin.
2: Hey, how are you going?
1: Well, now, the world's second largest dome ceiling at the time that it was opened in 1913 can be found in which Australian state library?
2: Would it be Victoria in Melbourne?
1: Yes, it is Victoria. It's Ooh. The La Trobe Reading Room, which was designed by Norman Peebles.
2: Wow.
1: Mm. So in 1913, when it was opened, St. Peter's in Rome was the largest dome ceiling, and then this La Trobe Reading Room one came in second back then.
2: Huh?
1: Question 12. During the final days of World War II, Soviet soldiers raised their flag on the roof of which Berlin building?
2: The Reichstag.
1: The Reichstag is correct.
2: Oh.
1: And the raising of the flag symbolised the Russian victory over Nazi Germany.
2: Mm-hmm.
1: Question 13. Before undergoing major restorations between 2004 and 2007, the ceiling paintings in Versailles' Hall of Mirrors were found to be damaged by centuries of exposure to which aerosol?
2: Aerosol. I can only think of cigarette smoke.
1: Well, it's...
2: Well, they weren't vaping then.
1: No. I'm not sure that they were smoking cigarettes in the many years in the Versailles Hall of Mirrors either.
2: Yeah.
1: But I kind of...
2: Oh, it's breath.
1: It's, look, I feel like I should probably give it to you. Look, I'll say this. It wasn't smoke from cigarettes. It was smoke from something else. What was it smoke from?
2: Oh, wood fires.
1: Not wood fires, though.
2: Damn.
1: Yeah. Sorry, Kevin.
2: Not a problem. Thank you.
1: Okay, bye. Robert's in Mossman. Good evening, Robert.
3: Good evening, Suzanne. I rang because I was annoyed that nobody knew the Rockefeller Center.
1: But we're past that now.
3: Indeed.
1: Okay. Now, I kind of got trapped there having to admit that it was smoke. So it wasn't from cigarettes. It wasn't from wood fire. Why was the Hall of Mirrors damaged by smoke? Where was the smoke from?
3: Cigars.
1: No, it was not from cigars.
3: Yeah. Never mind.
1: Thanks, Robert. Bye. George in Fremantle.
4: Good evening, Suzanne.
1: Good evening, George. Smoke from what damaged the paintings in Versailles' Hall of Mirrors?
4: Well, it pretty much only leaves candles, doesn't it? Have you knocked out everything else?
1: Is candles your answer, George?
4: Yes.
1: Candles is correct. Question 14. Dating back to approximately 1859, the stable roof at Canning Downs in Queensland is widely recognised as one of the earliest surviving examples of a roof made from what?
4: Say thatch?
1: It's not thatch, no.
4: Not thatch. Where was it, Queensland, did you say?
1: In Queensland, yeah.
4: Oh, okay.
1: Thanks, George.
4: No worries. Cheers, bye.
1: Sue in Ulladulla.
5: Hello there. Could you please repeat?
1: I can. Dating back to approximately 1859, the stable roof at Canning Downs in Queensland is widely recognised as one of the earliest surviving examples of a roof made from what?
5: I would think it was pressed steel.
1: It is not pressed steel, no.
5: Thank you. Good
1: night. Thanks, Sue. Jimbo's just thinking maybe the smoke in the Versailles Hall of Mirrors came from bongs. Pat at the point, you've got this one. Someone else does. Chris in the Northern Rivers. Susan in Hobart. You've all got the correct answer to this one. A couple more lines free too. 1-300-800-222. James in Frankston. Hello.
6: Hello. How are you, Suzanne?
1: Oh, doing well. All right, the stable roof at Canning Downs in Queensland is widely recognised as one of the earliest surviving examples of a roof made from what?
6: Oh, I got the other ones right, but I caught up the RCA one, which I thought you were a hard taskmaster.

0: Buster on that one, but you gave it to her. But I want to say Thatch, but I know that that's not right.
1: No, George from Fremantle already tried Thatch. So we've tried Thatch, and we've tried Pressed Steel. It's neither of those.
0: No. Straw then.
1: It's not straw.
0: Thank you, Suzanne. You have a good night.
1: All right. So this roof has survived since 1859. It's one of the earliest examples of a roof made from this. Karen in Mullumbimby, that's also the correct answer. Hello, Graham in Perth.
2: G'day, Suzanne.
1: What could this be, this roof?
2: Well, it has to be corrugated iron.
1: It does have to be corrugated iron. Well done, Graham. Question 15. Which two letters of the alphabet would you find within the ornate ceiling design of the gateway entrance to the state apartments of Hampton Court?
2: Two letters.
1: Yes.
2: RH for Royal Highness.
1: H is one of them, but the other is not R.
2: Good night, Susan.
1: Good night, Graham. Franco was on the road. Hello, Franco.
3: Hello, how are you? I've pulled over.
1: Are you pulled over or do you need to pull over?
3: I have pulled over. I have.
1: Okay. Question 15. Which two letters of the alphabet would you find within the ornate ceiling design of the gateway entrance to the state apartments of Hampton Court? One of them is an H. What's the other one?
3: Is it a C? I'm not sure.
1: It is not a C.
3: Okay, thank you.
1: It's not a C. It is not an R. The H does not stand for Highness. Dane in Castle Hill. Hey, Dane.
4: Oh, no. Hi.
1: Hi.
4: I'm down to 25 options because you haven't said H is not repeated.
1: Oh, goodness. I haven't, have I?
4: No. Is H repeated? Would you give me that clue?
1: It is not repeated.
4: Oh, all right. That leaves me. That cuts it down.
1: Okay. Do you know who lived at Hampton Court over the years?
4: No, okay. I don't. And so it'll be a straight guess. J.
1: It's not J.
4: Okay. Thank you so much,
1: thanks,
4: Suzanne.
1: Thanks,
4: love hearing
1: Dane.
4: You.
1: Yes, Annette in Perth. Ed in Perth, you've both figured it out. What does the H stand for? Who did that H represent? And if that H represented that person, then what other letters would you need to represent people that the H person knew? David in Beaconsfield.
5: Yes, well, I just have to have a guess because I don't know.
1: Why don't you try also having a guess at what the H stands for? That might help us.
5: Could be Hanover.
1: It's not Hanover, no. So maybe just have a guess at the other letter now.
5: I'll say L.
1: It is not L.
5: Okay.
1: Oh, thanks, David. This could be problematic, the difficulty of this question. Tracy in Moonee Ponds.
6: Oh, hi, Suzanne. I don't even understand the question. Can you ask it
1: again? Okay. Which two letters of the alphabet would you find within the ornate ceiling design of the gateway entrance to the state apartments of Hampton Court? Now, I'll give you a little clue that Greta wrote this quiz. Greta is obsessed with the Tudors. Mm,
6: so it's a Henry, maybe?
1: Very good. We have a Henry.
6: Hmm.
1: So if we have an H, who might go with Henry?
6: Henry and Anne, was it?
1: Mm. Is that your guess?
6: I'm thinking Queen Anne, but I'm not sure. I'll go Anne, A.
1: You are correct. It is A.
6: Oh, God. Okay, good.
1: Basically, it was A for Anne Boleyn.
6: Oh, I was.
1: So they put this beautiful A and H all, you know, intertwined in the ceiling design. But then when Anne was executed, Henry VIII gave his workers 11 days to scrub her emblems from the palace before he got married to Jane Seymour. While this particular remaining symbol is a Victorian replica, there is actually a 100% original untouched wooden monogram of Henry and Anne Boleyn at Hampton Court Palace that can be found here.

0: The 18th of March, 2003.
1: 2003. What was going on then? 2003. I think it was free refugees.
0: It was not free refugees. Sorry, okay. Joe.
1: Bye.
0: Bye-bye. All right, we have one question to answer. Do you know the answer to this one? Hop on the lines, 1-300-800-222. Oh, Eric and Pat and Adrian and Amanda are all over this one. Alan in Mount Waverley.
2: Hi, how are you going?
0: Alan, you are the only person on the line at the moment. Do you know this answer?
2: Was it no war?
0: It was no war in protest, obviously, against the war in the Middle East in Iraq. Well done. You are the winner of our ceiling and roof-themed history quiz tonight, Alan. Thank you so much for playing.
2: All right. Do you know the Hampton Court Palace was built by Cardinal Wolsey? And you gave it to Henry VIII because he was in the bad books with him. He was trying to curry favour, and you gave it to him in 1528.
0: Goodness me, I did not know that. That's an excellent piece of trivia. Thank you very much, Alan.
2: All right, nice.
0: All right, you hang on, have a yarn with Freya, and we will get your address and get your fridge magnet out to you. Thank you to everybody who took part in our history quiz tonight.

0: America, and you could do magic. Now, nightlifers, who amongst you would describe yourselves as a fan of durian? Well, if you are, you'll be pleased the season's about to start. If you're not even sure what I'm talking about, let me explain. It's a fruit. It's very popular in parts of Asia. It's renowned for its big size, but even more so for its strong odour. I once heard it described as like eating custard in the toilet, which was enough to put me off ever trying it. It is definitely sought after by people, including here in Australia, though. If you are a fan, do let me know. Tell me what you love about it. It's China, though, that's really driving up the demand for this fruit at the moment. Now, Zach Hope is the Sydney Morning Herald and The Age's Southeast Asia correspondent. He's been looking into the durian market and where to get the best of it. He joins us now to tell us all about it and some of the other stories he's been covering in the region this week. Hello, Zach.
1: Hi, Suzanne.
0: Now, are you a fan of durian?
1: I am. I subscribe to the line that the durian is indeed the king of fruits. But I have to say that it is a very divisive fruit, and that divide is clear even in my own household. My wife cannot stand it. We live in Singapore, so there's durian around. I have access to durian, but I'm not allowed to eat it in the house.
0: Now, is this something that you've tried since you've been living in Southeast Asia, or had you been exposed to it before then?
1: I have never been exposed to it. I think I was vaguely aware of it, but no, the first time I tried it was here in Singapore. I started off with a bit of the cheat's way into it through an ice cream, because they do sort of, there's all sorts of durian product, and ice cream is one. So I had some durian ice cream and I thought, well, this isn't too bad. I wonder what the real deal is like. And so I went and got myself some of the fresh stuff and loved it. It is sort of this custardy, like a pudding, really. It tastes more like a dessert than a fruit, I think.
0: Well, that explains why I had heard that description of like eating custard in the toilet then, Zach.
1: Yes, yes.
0: But your wife, you couldn't sell her on it.
1: No, she actually tried it before I did, and that was accidentally she did, because she went to our convenience store and bought what she thought was a mango ice cream. It turned out it was a durian ice cream, and she, like an icy pole sort of thing, you know, and she, took one lick and was horrified, and it went straight into an outside bin. And, after I had sort of declared that, well, I actually like it, I did bring some durian into the house once, and I worked from home and I ate it in my home office, and she could smell it, you know, went through sort of the air conditioning ducts all the way to the other side of our unit. So that was the last time.
0: So can you describe the odour for us? Because, Zach, I understand in Australia, for example, it's been responsible for some false alarms, people thinking there were gas leaks, evacuations are having to take place. But so what is this smell like?
1: Well, yeah, people say gas leak. I can't smell that. I just smell like something sweet and, you know, interesting and quite delicious. Maybe it's a bit like, coriander. Some people have different takes on coriander. Maybe it's something like that. But for whatever it is in me, I don't pick up those horrible things. But people do say it smells like gas leak, gym socks. What did you say? Eating custard over the sewer or the toilet. But I think it's sort of quite a sweet, definitely a strong smell. I can smell it as soon as we walk into our supermarket. And anywhere you go in this region, even though most people do like it, anywhere you go around here, you will see signs on buses and in hotels, you know, no durian allowed on the bus, no durian allowed in the hotel, this sort of thing.
0: All right. So most people in the wider community do acknowledge that the smell is something of an issue then, Zach.
1: Some people appreciate that. Some people find it absolutely repulsive, yes. But I do think that the majority are certainly pro-durian people.
0: So,
1: at least here.
0: Yeah, you're in Singapore. That's obviously a place with a large durian fan base. So if you look around Southeast Asia, what are the kind of durian hotspots and the places where it's most popular?
1: The original devotion comes from places like Malaysia, Indonesia, and also here living in Singapore, I can tell you it's very popular here. I think for a lot of people, it is a well, it's a very distinct, unique fruit. I think it's a taste of childhood for a lot of people, a taste of home, of sort of family gatherings. I've been told of, when durian season comes around, people will all gather at someone's house and they'll crack open the durians and just sort of feast on it together. So I think it's something you're more likely to love if you've grown up with it. And I mentioned sort of coriander before, but you know how Americans can't believe that Australians eat Vegemite? I think it might be a little bit like that. That if you've sort of grown up with it, you're like, well, what's this is great stuff. What are you talking about? But I think I'm in the minority. I think amongst Australians, most people I've spoken to, either here or back in Australia, who have tried it, don't like it at all.
0: Zach Hope is with us. Zach's the Southeast Asia correspondent for the Sydney Morning Herald and the Melbourne Age. And so, in terms of where it's grown, is it also grown mainly in, Malaysia, Vietnam, Indonesia, those countries where it's consumed?
1: Well, Thailand is the biggest producer by far. I've been told that the Thais aren't as big on the durian as the Malaysians, for example, and the Indonesians. So Thailand is a huge producer. Vietnam is a huge producer, and then Malaysia, Indonesia, Cambodia, and China also has just started to plant their own crops as well.
0: Yeah, now the demand from China apparently is growing substantially, and so that is really increasing the value of the whole industry, isn't it?
1: Yeah, it is. China, like 10 years ago or so, China was importing a couple hundred million dollars worth of durian. Last year, they imported more than 10 billion Australian dollars worth of durian. So it's absolutely gone bananas, so to speak, there in China. It sort of goes against my Vegemite analogy a bit, but because durian wasn't really traditionally part of sort of the Chinese table. It's really taken off. I think it's seen as exotic there. And as such, it's sort of become increasingly fashionable to have, and also used in diplomacy, increasingly in diplomacy now. In 2024, the Malaysian King Ibrahim gave Chinese President Xi Jinping a couple boxes of durian as well during a visit. So it's becoming very, very fashionable in China, essentially, and with such a huge population, that's where all of it goes. Essentially, 90% of the exports go to China now.
0: Now, you did a story recently, Zach, just looking at, in fact, the durian that's being imported into Australia. There is a growing demand here, not as much, obviously, anywhere near like what's happening in China, but there are those who want to buy it and those who want to sell it in Australia.
1: Yeah, and it's certainly driven by the Southeast Asians who call Australia home. Gordon Chong, who's just starting a business there in Melbourne to start importing fresh durian. He described it to me as to get his durian fix, he would need to fly all the way back to Malaysia, for example. And then a few years ago, Asian grocers started stocking frozen pulp. And so I'm told, I've been over here for a couple of years now, but Coles and Woolworths now also sell frozen whole durian from time to time as well. So it is starting to get a bit of a foothold in Australia. But I don't think it's driven by sort of your fourth and fifth generations Australians, so to speak. I think it's coming from the migrants. But you might see it at your Coles and Woolies in a few months as a, the these fruit start to drop from the trees.
0: Yeah. Well, you never know. We may be converted yet as a nation. Now, what's the best way to eat it? I mean, you mentioned the ice cream. There are a few other interesting ways to consume durian. What are some of those that you've tried?
1: Well, there's endless types of durian products. My first go was as like part of an ice cream, like a sorbet sort of ice cream thing. But we're in Kuala Lumpur just shortly before writing that story, and we met with the boss of a company called Top Fruits, and he sells hundreds of thousands of durian pizzas into China each month. So he brought out a durian pizza for us to try, and it looks like your standard pizza, but just with these peculiar sort of golf-sized ball yellow globs on top of it. And yeah, I gave it a go, and I am a durian man, but it's probably something that maybe I'm not advanced enough yet as a durian person to be able to enjoy durian pizza. And I'm also I'm a pineapple on pizza kind of guy as well. So so that says something if it's not for me.
0: Yeah, well, maybe there's, as you say, just stages that you need to get to before you're an elite durian consumer, Zach.
1: That's right. I am still a novice. Yeah. I'm still a novice. Yes.
0: Zach Hope is with us. He's Southeast Asia correspondent for the Sydney Morning Herald and the Melbourne Age. Now, before we let you go, I did want you, while we have you, to tell us what's been going on in the Philippines this week. An insane story about, well, one of the politicians there who's sort of been taking refuge in the Senate, and shots were even fired. Can you give us a sense of what was happening?
1: Yes, really, really wild stuff. So it all centres on a man named Ronald De La Rosa. He's been a senator since 2019. He's known more commonly in the Philippines as Bato, which means rock. And if you saw this guy, you'd understand why. He's it's a fitting name. He's a very big man, big bald head. He's sometimes called Vin Diesel as well because of their similarities in frame. But the reason why he has been such a big story in the Philippines this week is because the International Criminal Court wants him. And now that is because he was the police chief for a time under Rodrigo Duterte, who was president of the Philippines from 2016 to 2022. Duterte, you might remember, was shipped off to The Hague last year, where he's going to face trial for crimes against humanity that stems from the war on drugs. And thousands of criminals, or even just people suspected of being criminals, died in extrajudicial killings at the hands of police and vigilantes and self-styled hitmen, not just while he was Duterte was president, but also when he was the mayor of Davao, allegedly. So the ICC tried to catch up with De La Rosa, now a senator, the former police chief. Back in November, they made an arrest warrant for him, but for whatever reason, they kept it secret. It wasn't a very good secret, though, because that's about the time when De La Rosa stopped turning up at the Senate. So word got out that there was an arrest warrant ready to go, and then he went into hiding. And that all changed on Monday this week. So to put it mildly, Monday was a huge day in Philippines politics. And just sort of bear with me a little bit here, Suzanne, but the lower house on Monday was impeaching the vice president, President Sara Duterte, who is Rodrigo's daughter. And she's had a massive falling out with President Ferdinand Marcos Jr. She's accused of all sorts of things like misusing public funds, unexplained wealth, and famously she threatened to have Ferdinand Marcos Jr. assassinated if she herself was assassinated. So she was being impeached on Monday. Now, the reason that is important is because it is the Senate that will ultimately decide on her guilt or innocence. She's a front runner for the 2028 presidency. So if she's convicted in the Senate, that's the end of the Duterte family in politics, essentially. So Duterte loyalists wanted the friendliest Senate they can get. So De La Rosa, having been in hiding for months, turned up on Monday to help elect a pro-Duterte senator into this powerful position of Senate president. And they did that successfully. Now, also on Monday is when the ICC chose to make its warrant for De La Rosa publicly known. So, National Bureau of Investigation officers swoop on the Senate. De La Rosa flees. CCTV catches him in his entourage, sort of running hither and thither, falling over stairs. You can almost hear the Benny Hill music as they're running through the Senate complex. He escapes into the chamber, where apparently he's safe among his allies. There's confusion about whether he can be arrested in the Senate or not. In any case, he's holed up there for 3 days because if he leaves, they can just nab him. Then on Wednesday night at about 7:45 local time, there are gunshots. It's chaos in the building. video by the, you know, dozens, if not hundreds of journalists in there sort of capture the chaos that ensued and the screaming. Nobody knew what was happening. But in the early hours of the next morning, while the chaos was still raining there in Manila, Dela Rosa escapes.
0: Oh, gosh. Anyone know where he's gone?
1: No, no. Well, not publicly. I'm sure that there are people that know where he is, I'm quite sure. But publicly, no, it is not known where he is. So there's two sides of the story about what's gone on with the shooting. And what's clear is that the Senate security, which is led by one of Dela Rosa's old mates, fired most of the shots. They say they thought that the National Bureau of Investigation officers who were at an adjacent building were about to go in and get the senator. But this has been denied by Marcos Jr., by the NBI chief. They said there was no operation underway. And this has led to theories, which has been backed up by some pretty serious commentators in the Philippines, that it was a bit of a setup so that Dela Rosa could get away.
0: Just incredible stuff. Now, you know, sometimes we think Australian politics is a bit wild. We've never seen anything like this. What are ordinary Filipinos making of this? I mean, that's not governing, is that? Is it?
1: Well, it's had a pretty big impact on Philippine politics, as you can imagine. It gets pretty hot in the Philippines and all over Southeast Asia, for that matter. But the Philippines, they do take their democracy pretty seriously. I think it's pretty embarrassing for them. They are the chair of ASEAN this year, and all this is pretty unbecoming. You know, with the oil crisis at the moment, the Philippines are in a national emergency because they're so low on supply. So I imagine that the average Filipino on the street is, well, unless they're a huge Duterte person, and there are millions of them, are probably finding this all pretty frustrating and silly.
0: And so, Zach, the arrest warrant is still current, is it? Will those ICC officers still be looking for Dela Rosa?
1: Well, presumably they are still looking for him. So there's been some other machinations in the Supreme Court as well. And there's some sort of question marks as to whether of the legalities of whether he can and cannot be arrested. But if Duterte was arrested and shipped off to The Hague, then I'm pretty sure if they can get their hands on Dela Rosa, then they'll ship him off there too.
0: Absolutely incredible scene.
1: Stay tuned.
0: Yeah, exactly, Zach. Hey, thank you, Zach, so much for joining us on Nightlife to update us on this serious, if farcical, story, but also for talking us through the, you know, how to be a jury and appreciator.
1: A lot of stinky stuff.
0: thanks so much, Zach. There's Zach Hope. Zach is Southeast Asia correspondent for the Sydney Morning Herald and for the Melbourne Age.
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0: Quite a few of you commenting on Durian. For example, more than one of you saying that a favourite description of it is that it tastes like heaven but smells like hell. Someone says it's actually grown in Byron Bay in New South Wales. It is not the same as jackfruit. Someone was wondering about that. Debrilla says, yes, smells like hell, tastes like heaven. I first tried it in Singapore about 40 years ago because I've always loved a challenge. Then I could not eat enough of it. Karen says, when I lived in Darwin, durian was always available at the Rapid Creek markets. You can smell it long before you see it. Julian Arthurville, you've also had an experience with durian. Hello.
3: I have, and I thoroughly enjoyed listening to that gentleman because we were over there when Duterte was killing a lot of people. So very interesting to hear the update. Yeah. Sorry, Suzanne. Yes, I cannot even go near it. I was violently ill by the smell of it. Yet my husband and everybody else, as that gentleman was saying, we'd had our meal and we were celebrating, and but I was stuck in the toilet.
0: Where was this, Julie? Was this somewhere overseas or did you try it here in Australia?
3: Yes, it was in Davao, Duterte's, mayor of Duterte.
0: So in the Philippines this was?
3: Yes, the Philippines. Yeah, which everybody supported him over there.
0: And what were the circumstances, Julie, of trying the jury? And was it something that locals were encouraging you to do, or you thought, well, we're in the Philippines, we should try some?
3: Yes. No, I wouldn't try it. No, I ran after the second time it came out. I went outside. But Phil loved it. He thought it was great. Everybody saying, oh, just taste it. And, like, I'll eat snails. I'll eat anything, but the smell of it, no way.
0: I'm so intrigued now, Julie. I don't think I've ever actually smelt it. But everyone's saying it tastes so nice. But I'm going to have to go and get myself near some so I can have a smell of it.
3: I think it's the skin part of it that is the problem. Once you can sort of get that out of the house, it's a bit better. But no, it just wasn't my friend.
0: Okay, sounds like you never need to go near a durian again.
3: No. Go and have a go. You might like it.
0: Thanks, Julie. Oh, dear. Interesting. Freya's actually just saying, well, maybe that's a good fruit for those who've lost their smell because of COVID. So I've got a friend who's lost her sense of smell. I might suggest that she gets some durian to see if that can tweak things back into life. Trevor in Croydon Park. Hello.
4: Oh, hi, Suzanne. Yes. My experience was actually, I find it hard to believe myself, it was over 50 years ago now. And my experience of durian places, islands of Indonesia from Komodo, where the dragons are, through Bali, up through Sumatra, then across to Malaysia, and the Malay-speaking southern provinces of Thailand. And by that stage, I was quite used to the idea of eating it. But when I first encountered it, yes, I could have invented that phrase about hell and heaven.
0: Right. Okay. So, do you remember the first time you smelt it?
4: Oh.
0: How would you describe the smell?
4: Well, imagining the cartoon Pepe Le Pew, what his presence would have smelt like.
0: Okay.
4: And so as I was saying to Freya, put that same sensation into your mouth with this year, where the smell permeates as a taste, and yes, ooh, is absolutely marvellous.
0: Right. So you like the taste?
4: I do.
0: Once you got over the smell, you like the taste. Yeah. Thank you, Trevor. Yes, see, I think I might have to try this out at some point. Maybe doing it while wearing a nose peg might be the way to do it. Thanks, Trevor. All right, seems like quite a few of you have had the durian experience. Glad that we could get some of your wisdom on this one.
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7: New music.
0: Time for your new music this week. I've got with me Joe Visser. He's a singer, songwriter, and an ABC Radio Sydney producer. He's going to bring you some new music. Hello, Joe. Welcome.
8: Hello, Suzanne. Thank you so much for having me.
0: And you've done this before in my absence, haven't you?
8: I have, yeah. I joined Tim Brunero when he was filling in for you on Nightlife.
0: All right. Well, welcome back.
8: Thank you.
0: Okay. Now, the first track you have for us tonight is from a singer called Emma Louise.
8: Yes. And Emma Louise has had a difficult kind of last few years. The last decade, she got married, she became a mother, she got divorced, and then she underwent an intense mental health journey. And as part of that journey, she checked herself into a hospital. And in that hospital sat a grand piano. And she wrote a lot of this album, Sunshine for Happiness, sitting at the piano in this mental health ward. And so because of that, the album sort of grapples with some intense sort of themes. Mortality is explored. She's not religious, but there's religious overtones to quite a few of the pieces. One of the songs is called God Between Us.
0: Henry Waggons has played that for us previously.
8: Oh, big fan of Mr. Waggons, if he's listening. So that album, Sunshine for Happiness, came out just a couple of weeks ago, and I thought I'd play you a track from that called Dust.

0: 10 penalties to one at one stage. So, you know, when you look at rucks and you look at the opposition, you're looking for the consistency around what was going on there.
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3: With the capital city forecast for Monday, May 18. In Brisbane, rain and a top of 22. Sydney, rain increasing 23. Canberra, rain increasing 15. Melbourne, showers easing 17. Hobart, a shower or two 16. Adelaide, a shower or two 19. Perth, partly cloudy 23. And in Darwin, a shower or two 31 degrees.
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8: G'day. Welcome to Overnights. It's Monday morning. How was your weekend? Hope it was a cracking one. Mine certainly was, but it's great to be with you this morning here for the next 4 hours to get your week started. And we're going to start the way that we love to with our four quiz. So four different topics and three questions in each. If you answer one, you can go on to the next topic. If you answer three questions in a row, you go into the win bin and you might pick up a prize in the much-coveted fridge magnet, which I'm learning all about. I'm here for Trevor Chappell, who's having another couple of weeks off, so I'll be hanging out with you for the next couple of weeks. So hit the phones now, 1-300-800-222. 1-300-800-222 is the number to call to play the four quiz, or you can SMS us through on 0437-774-774. Let's do that right away, 1-300-800-222 or 0437-774-774. Okay, I'll give you the topics straight off the top to start the week. How about we do that? So we'll have the week that was, so three questions about the news from last week. We'll also have You Can Quote Me, some famous quotes and famous phrases that you might know, or you should know, I reckon you will know. Australian history is one of our topics as well. And All My Colours, we're going to do some questions about colours. It could be in a song, a film, a book, or what constitutes a particular colour. We're going to do all that on the four quiz. So hit the phones, 1-300-800-222 if you want to play. Love to hear from you. Let's get things underway this morning with Steve Winwood.

0: Well, if you're going to do it, you might as well do it differently. And that's certainly a bit different than what Mick was doing.
1: But it started with, I don't know if it's exactly the same distinctive Maestro fuzz tone distortion pedal that Keith used, but it still honours that opening. The voice.
0: And the iconic tambourine as well.
1: And yeah, I think probably the difference is that this is not in the hands of a singer, and we'll leave it there. We'd love listeners to text in their suggestions as to who that voice is. Your first clue is that it's not a singer, and we'll see how people go from there. But this is a tough one. Francis doesn't even know who it is.
0: I'm going to have a guess.
1: Don't say it out loud. Okay. Have a guess of the era, if you like.

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2: With the capital city forecast for Monday, May 18. In Brisbane, rain and a top of 22. Sydney, rain increasing 23. Canberra, rain increasing 15. Melbourne, showers easing 17. Hobart, a shower or two 16. Adelaide, a shower or two 19. Perth, partly cloudy 23. And in Darwin, a shower or two 31 degrees.
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8: Francis here with you on this Monday morning here for Trev for another couple of weeks. And it is time for the open line, time for you.

What will be making news today, next after the news, including the launch of Australian Made Week and a big push to once again to have us purchasing our own materials, our homemade stuff. Before that, though, before we get to that, here's Moving Pictures.

0: ago. If we've been continuing an email, I'll just then use my name and skip to form or reply once the initial one's been made.
1: Yeah.
0: See, I think once you've done the first one, it's true, then you just...
1: Yeah. But...
0: Do you ever just sign it J?
1: No, I'm not someone who uses initials or JS. I'm just always Jules.
0: Oh, yeah?
1: I never even use my surname because in an email it comes up.
0: Yeah.
1: You know, so you don't need to. Do you use your last name when you sign an email?
0: I do when it's a first email.
1: Right, okay.
0: But after that, I'll just use Sonia.
1: I'm still reeling that you just go regards. That's
0: why?
1: So...
0: What's wrong with just regards?
1: That's so cold. You've got kind regards, warm regards, and you just... You drop in just the regards.
0: Given I don't think about this very much, I think they're lucky to get regards at all, to be honest.
1: Are we getting...
0: Give us a ring, 1-300-222-891. I would like to know if anyone actually thinks about this very much at all. I think there used to be a time when we'd write formally in letters... Yeah. And you would, because there was a difference between when you'd use yours faithfully and when you'd use yours sincerely.
1: Yeah.
0: I can't remember what the difference was, but I do remember being taught that.
1: And truthfully was something people wrote. I mean, we're going back a little bit. I think this is a time when you were handwriting letters in emails. It's cheers, isn't it? Because it cheers. Feels...
0: That's right.
1: To go, your obedient servant, or I am your, you know, I am...
0: I think we should all, let's all today send off an email and sign it, your obedient servant.
1: Or, you know, I'm in your debt. Or, you know, if you go back to the 18th century, people were writing ridiculous things like that, you know. we finally got a call. We've been saved.
0: Lorraine from Athelstan, have you given two thoughts about this ever?
2: Well, back in the day, a long, long, long time ago when I was at school, we were always taught that you signed a business letter faithfully and a personal letter sincerely.
1: Why?
2: And back then I'd never heard of an email.
1: Yeah.
0: Yes. No, and I remember there being a difference, and one was kind of a more formal thing. So it was faithfully that was the more formal one, and then to friends, family, relatives, you'd go sincerely.
2: Yep, that's right.
0: Okay. Yep. And were you a big letter writer, Lorraine?
2: Probably wrote a lot more letters back then than I do now, that's for sure.
0: Yeah. I think all of us...
1: Well, this is why, Lorraine, I think we're losing the, you know, faithfully, sincerely, truthfully, aren't we? Because we're losing it because we're writing emails. And it seems
2: that's
1: a bit...
2: Exactly right. Yep.
1: Yeah.
0: When did we move to just love?
1: Well, that's the other thing, yeah, with love.
0: With love.
1: Yeah.
0: I mean, you wouldn't do that in a business one, but you'd do it with your family.
3: Well, you might, I guess. You'd be looked at strangely.
1: Imagine writing to the IT department, like, I need my password updated with love. It's on your field off.
0: Don't you think it's funny, though, because of the way you change things? You know, a lot of our correspondence now is via text,
1: yeah,
0: isn't it?
1: Yeah, that's right.
0: And so we're texting people and, you know, with your husband, your kids, whatever, you know, I always add a couple of kisses at the end, you know, sort of thing. And every now and again I find myself doing that on a word text and you go, what have I done?
1: Well, that's another thing. That's a topic for another day. Do you leave kisses at the end of... Because sometimes I'll receive messages with kisses and I do think it's just something that people do.
0: Yeah, it's a habit almost.
1: But I'm confronted by it.
0: Because it feels a little bit cold not to have a kiss for me at the end now, when it's with friends and family and stuff. But an ex, you know, that sort of thing.
1: But if I'm seeing a thing, you know, oh, good to see you at the movie last night, or an ex, and I think some people just do that as a reflex.
0: Yeah.
1: But to me, I'm like, are they actually wanting to kiss me?
0: Of course. And does anyone actually do a zero? Does the hug symbol actually exist now?
1: Yeah.
0: I don't know that it does.
1: No, it doesn't.
0: I don't think anyone uses it. No one goes, when I was growing up, we'd go XOXO or XXXX on a card and then O-O-O-O-O.
1: Yeah.
0: And now it doesn't. See, I never see hugs.
1: Now you're getting into the topic. You've suddenly gotten into the topic with your X's and O's. No, that is a really good question. Have we lost the hug? Is it all just kisses?
0: I reckon the hug's become obsolete.
1: Yeah, you're right.
0: Or the hug symbol has become obsolete.
1: Let us know if you agree.
0: All right. Someone says, do you do a full stop? I think it's aggressive on text.
1: Yeah, no, my daughter doesn't do full stops.
0: Really?
1: Yeah, just if it's just one sentence, they just don't do it. It's just, you know, for some reason it's... it is seen as aggressive.
0: Why?
1: Just like capitals
0: it's
1: is seen
0: grammatical.
1: As aggressive. Yeah. Well, that's the younger generation, Sonia. Let's go to Brian from Colonel Light Gardens. Good morning, Brian.
4: Good morning. Good morning.
1: How do you sign off a bit of correspondence?
4: Well, I'm really towards the Sonia-esque line. I mean, I have regards.
1: Yes.
4: Kindest regards and love, if need be.
1: Oh, you do the love, do you?
0: Who do you do the love to? Is it how close do they have to be to get the love?
4: Pretty close. Has to be pretty close for that. Mm. I mean, what worries me a little bit is because I'm moving towards text more than I am to handwritten. Because if I write little personal notes, and I'm not just personal, but nice notes, I like to write handwritten notes because I can write relatively well. And I usually sometimes finish with a little heart.
1: Oh, that's nice, Brian. A little heart. And it might just, the symbol.
4: And
1: yeah.
4: People can recognise my friends would know my handwriting because I write rather distinctively, and I can just finish with that.
0: I love a good handwritten letter and with beautiful handwriting.
1: It is.
4: I used to be a horrible handwriter until someone I was working with said to me, "I don't care how you sign your signature as long as I can read it." And then I learned to read properly with loops and things. Like that. And all my eyes have little circles above them.
1: Oh, and that's great, Brian. And do you do the XOXO since you draw the heart?
4: No.
1: You don't?
4: No. If I feel that I must, sometimes, you know, I'm going to paste one of those emails or whatever they call them, I'll post that into them.
1: Yeah.
4: But I prefer not to.
1: Well, thank you, Brian. And that's another decision you have to make. Are you kind regards or warm regards or kindest regards or warmest regards? So do you use a superlative? That's a decision everyone has to make too. Kind or kindest, warm or warmest when you sign a letter.
0: Well, that's right. And does it depend on the stature with which you hold someone?
1: I think so.
0: As to which adjective it gets?
1: Because you're kind for many people, but kindest for someone in particular. Because it can only be one.
0: Like you want to give them the best that you can offer.
1: Exactly. Let's go to Patricia from Seaford Rise. Good morning, Patricia.
5: Good morning. How are you?
1: Good. Now, what do you do?
5: Well, correspondence, I guess, for emails, I just put yours truly.
0: Truly. That's true. That was a very common thing for a while there.
1: That was really common, wasn't it?
5: Yeah, I guess it depends on your age. But otherwise, I just perhaps put cheers.
1: Yes. I think that's the most popular way to sign a letter these days, Patricia, is the cheers. Because
5: I just want to say if it's sort of more affectionate, I just put, big hug.
1: Oh, you write big hug.
0: I do big hug sometimes, actually.
1: Really?
0: Yes.
1: Oh.
0: That, now that you've said that, yeah. I do that. But I wouldn't do that in a work email.
1: And, Patricia, do you do XOXO? Because that's a fascinating. No. You don't?
5: No, I don't.
0: You're only an X's person now?
5: A which?
0: An X. You do the X now for kisses? Or not at all?
5: I do sometimes.
0: Yeah. But I'm not sure that anyone's using the hug symbol anymore. Yeah. Well, Patricia, this is good. We're narrowing it down. Big hug. Yes, that is one of the options.
1: And yours truly. That was very popular.
0: Yours truly sounds better than yours sincerely, doesn't it? Yours truly sounds more direct.
1: I prefer yours faithfully. I like yours faithfully.
0: Do you?
1: Yeah, just, you know, like... I mean, faith is better than truth, isn't it? In a way, you know. Patricia, thank you.
5: Actually,
0: aren't they sort of the same thing?
1: Yeah.
5: So, I'm just going to say, if I'm writing a letter, I put yours truly.
1: Yeah. Well, thank you, Patricia. And thanks for getting into the topic.
0: Now, Amelia in the Adelaide Hills, she actually says she thinks about this quite a bit.
1: Thank you, Amelia.
0: She says she's definitely kind regards or warm regards person, but doesn't actually like cheers very much.
1: Okay.
0: She doesn't warm to cheers.
1: Well, Amelia has been waiting for this topic for a long time.
0: I'm not sure if she has.
1: No, well, she texts it in. She thinks about it.
0: So she, if you were texting her, you'd go warmest regards, wouldn't you?
1: Because we're...
0: She's reserved for the superlative.
1: That's right. We're mind-melding, Amelia.
0: Mind-melding?
1: Well, we just have similar interests, obviously.
0: Is that like some form of indoctrination?
1: Let's go to James in Kingswood. Hi, James.
6: Yes, greetings.
0: Greetings.
6: Which I never put in a start of anything.
1: Yeah, so...
6: in saying that, half the time now with my emails... I don't even sign in or sign out because you're part of a conversation. So how many times during a conversation when you're speaking to someone do you go, hi, Kenneth, blah, blah, blah, blah, regards, your turn. And then, hi, James, blah, blah, blah, blah, blah. And then, hi. So you just type, finish, send it, they'll reply, what's all with this? Yeah, I just don't get it.
1: Well, James, your challenge today is to write your obedient servant just on one email chain and see what happens.
6: No, that'll be what I'll be sending to the person. You are my obedient servant. .. Your leader.
1: Yeah.
0: Now, it does make sense, especially in emails if you've got the, you know, what do you call that at the bottom? Where you've got your name and number and all of that.
6: Email signature.
0: Yeah. Email signature, that's it. Yes, especially if you've got that. It seems weird to be putting your name there all the time, doesn't it?
6: Well, you go, regards, well, James, regards, with a nice little pic, with your name in being auto-scripted.
1: Change your email signature to, I remain your obedient servant.
6: Oh, no, I am the leader. I'm not going to be anyone's.
1: Oh, you're the leader. Oh, you remain.
6: Therefore, everyone has to send it to me the other way around.
0: Well, you might have to sign yours from your obedient leader.
6: Oh, yeah, no, 100%.
1: Thank you, James.
0: Bye.
1: Let's go to Jeanette from Mount Barker. Good morning, Jeanette. Hello, Jeanette.
0: Oh, she's not going to sign in or out with us.
1: Oh, no, we've got you now, Jeanette.
7: Okay. Well, I did secretarial training many, many moons ago. If you knew someone's name, like Mr. Schiller or Ms. Feldoff, you signed it yours sincerely. But if it was dear sir or madam, it was yours faithfully.
1: Right.
7: When I recently had correspondence with a solicitor's firm in the UK, I had a letter attached to an email. The email said kind regards, but the letter said yours sincerely.
1: Right. Mm. So there is a difference.
7: Oh, absolutely.
1: Well, see, this is...
7: Absolutely.
1: I mean, when you go back in history, these things did matter, obviously.
7: Well,
1: now,
7: that's when I did my training, back in history.
1: Yeah.
0: Back in history. I think back is always history, but there you go, Jeanette. No, this is true. Okay, so things have changed. So you'd never include a kiss or a hug on that.
1: No. And Jeanette, what do you do now?
7: There's emails to old school friends. I say love and hugs. Yes. And I put XOXO.
1: Oh, you do that? Okay.
7: I do.
1: Yeah.
7: And family as well.
1: Yeah,
7: So it depends on who I'm corresponding with as to how I sign it off.
1: Well, Jeanette, that makes a lot of sense. Thank you for that call. And let's go to the text line.
0: Dwayne reckons he writes thanking you for your time.
1: Oh, thanking you is a big one.
0: For your time and then just a name.
1: Helen just uses an emoji to sign off a text. That's often the case.
0: Well, a smiley face or something.
1: Yeah, or a crying face. Your team lost today. Cry face, things like that.
0: Love heart.
1: Yeah.
0: Roger, he says, most of the correspondence I get end with dollars. Payable immediately.
1: Payable.
0: But kind regards seems to be a big one. And we're getting a bit of support for hugs. The old hug symbol. That is still out there. I would think it's being used fairly minimally these days, but it is being used.
1: Yeah.
0: But it's called, it's supposed to be uncool.
1: Mm.
0: Jamie has been told hugs are uncool. All right. Eldred, before we quickly go to weather. Hello, Eldred.
8: Yep. Hi. Okay. We were in Clare last night driving back to Hoyleton around before 7. We got 3 police cars raced past us. We got cut off. The road was closed at Penwortham. We had to go down dirt roads. It started pouring like crazy. And when we got home, we had 29, I checked it this morning, 29 millimetres of rain. And outside now, it's as foggy. You can't see across the street.
1: Wow, Eldred, that's a good, that's a good segue to get into the Weather Bureau and find out where we got most of the falls on Saturday. But thank you for that.
0: Indeed, but that was really last night. That was really last night, was it, Eldred?
8: What was that?
0: That was last night, not Saturday. Is that right?
8: No, this is last night.
0: Okay, so I continue.
8: 7 o'clock.
0: Around Penwortham. Okay, thanks for that, Eldred. We'll get to your weather next. Michael Efron is Senior Forecaster at the Bureau. In fact, let's go to him now. Michael, was it just as wet last night in some places?
9: Good morning, Sonia and Jules. Yeah, we did see some heavy showers again yesterday around that Clare region falls around 10 to 15 millimetres with those showers moving through. But certainly the heaviest rain was on Saturday. We did see at Glenelg around 25 millimetres in around 30 minutes to an hour. So some really heavy rain there on Saturday night. And over the last couple of days, we've seen some significant falls. Renmark, 66 millimetres. Woomera, 58. Elsewhere around the state, looking at some of the totals, Port Augusta, 36. Port Lincoln, 34. And as your previous caller mentioned, lots of fog around this morning with light winds following that rainfall. So we are looking at a foggy start in parts and then some isolated shower activity around, mainly through southern and eastern parts, not too much around as we head into the evening. But then overnight into Tuesday, we will see those showers picking up through southern agricultural areas and the southeast with a cold front moving through. So a showery start on Tuesday, especially through the southeast, but then through Tuesday night, we will see that activity starting to ease. Then we're in for relatively settled weather Wednesday and Thursday with the next high pressure system crossing the state. And then on Friday, it does look relatively dry as well.
0: Before we let you go, let's get some temperatures around the state for today then.
9: Yeah, so looking at our top temperatures today, Adelaide around 19 degrees today, Renmark up to 20, elsewhere looking at Port Lincoln up to 20 as well. So relatively mild despite that rainfall over the weekend.
0: All right. Look, thank you for that, Michael. Michael Efron is Senior Forecaster at the Weather Bureau, but keep it coming and telling us what's going on where you are. Obviously, that fog could cause some issues around the place this morning, depending on how widespread it is. It's still pretty dark out there. So if you can let us know where it's impacting, 1300 222 891.
1: And remember to sign your emails off today. I've got a better one. You say, I will always remain your most humble and obedient servant. So that was the official
0: line.
1: I would find it hard to write humble, to be honest. I don't think people would really buy that.
0: Now, we are going to be jumping into the papers to find out what's been making news overnight. That's certainly to come very shortly. And before 7 o'clock, I tell you what, it was a spectacular performance by Delta Goodrum at Eurovision on Saturday night. But a little closer to home, the Australian jury had a very special Adelaide member.
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11: ABC News with Matt Coleman. Adelaide University students say they're devastated that graduations will no longer be held at the historic Bonython Hall. Since the 1930s, the heritage-listed hall has been the venue for all University of Adelaide graduations, but now it's merged with the University of SA. Graduation ceremonies are now held at Pridham Hall, which was part of the former Uni-SA's City West campus. Student Alia Aitman says that students were not consulted about the change and have started a petition opposing it.
12: Because it's something we walk past every day, we look forward to being in that space, being in a building that signifies the heritage and the history of our university.
11: Adelaide University's Vice-Chancellor and President, Professor Nicola Phillips, says she understands why graduating at Bonython Hall is important for many students. She says that Pridham Hall was chosen because it can host more guests and that the university will be looking at how all buildings on campus can be used for future ceremonies.
13: We're just looking at that at the moment. There are all sorts of options, so I won't speculate just at the moment. But we will also be engaging with our students about what they would want to see. And that's a really important part of the conversation that we want to have with them. So what we signal to them is that we're looking at the options at the moment. That was always the intention. We've been doing that for some time now.
11: Several hundred people gathered at Possum Park yesterday for a Ghana ceremony to mourn trees felled in the Adelaide parklands. As part of the $45 million redevelopment of the golf course, nearly 600 trees were set to be felled. The government says 1,700 replacement trees will be planted. Ghana woman Jeanette Millerer says the community is hurting.
14: We had this as a community event, but we've sort of incorporated our healing now, because a lot of us are upset, not just the Kaurna mob, but a lot of wider community are upset and about what they've seen last week.
11: The state government says it's completed the tree removals for the golf course upgrade. It says the possum population has also been carefully mapped and new possum boxes have been installed. The state opposition says there's been a 1.9% drop in new loan commitments for first home buyers in SA over the past year. The Bureau of Statistics says there were 35 fewer loans to the cohort in March compared to the same time last year. The Liberals' Josh Teague wants to see incentives of first home buyers expanded to new and existing dwellings.
15: What the figures are showing us is that this is a policy failure, and state Labor has now got to start changing its ways and acting in the interests of would-be first home buyers in this state.
11: The Housing Minister Nick Champion says the government has schemes which benefit first home buyers moving into new builds.
16: Last year we saw a record number of homes completed in South Australia. That's good for rents, it's good for prices, it's good for opportunity, it's good for development, it's good for jobs. And that's the only statistic that really matters.
11: Ukraine has launched another lethal drone strike in Russia, killing at least four people, with its president threatening more to come. Here's Europe correspondent Elias Kluwer.
17: Russian state media says Ukraine launched its biggest attack in a year, claiming hundreds of drones were deployed in an attack on Moscow. Four people were killed in the aerial strike that Ukraine's president Volodymyr Zelensky said was entirely justified. The attack was in response to a Russian drone and missile strike on Kyiv, where 24 people were killed. The escalation in aerial warfare comes after a short-lived ceasefire ended earlier last week. Analysts say Russian advances in eastern Ukraine are stalling, but Kyiv's allies believe the Kremlin still has no interest in peace.
11: In netball, the Adelaide Thunderbirds are at the top of the Super Netball ladder with four rounds to go. The T-Birds held off the Melbourne Mavericks for a four-point win at the Adelaide Entertainment Centre. In AFL, Fremantle, West Coast and St Kilda are all notched wins to wrap up round 10. Clint Wheeldon has the details.
18: It was a former Essendon rookie who did much of the damage on the scoreboard for the Dockers. Pat Voss, unwanted by the Bombers, booted five goals for Frio to see the Dockers stay in second spot on the ladder. The Eagles won their third game of the season, defeating GWS by 17 points in Perth. Harley Reid had a career-high 33 disposals to go with 10 clearances, 8 tackles and 2 goals as the home side prevailed by 17 points. While at the Docklands, the Saints down the Tigers by 36 points. Clint Wheeldon, ABC Sport, Perth.
11: South Australia's weather, Renmark morning fog, then mostly sunny 20. Mount Gambier morning fog, a possible shower 18. Port Lincoln partly cloudy 20. Port Pirie morning fog, a possible shower 20. Adelaide, a shower or two, a top of 19 degrees, currently 11. ABC News.
19: Good morning, welcome to AM. I'm Melissa Clark in Canberra, coming to you from Ngunnawal country and acknowledging other custodians. The federal government's overhaul of tax laws is aimed at helping younger Australians get into the housing market. But share market investors, particularly younger ones, say scrapping the 50% capital gains tax discount will unfairly affect them. Treasurer Jim Chalmers insists the new system will remove distortions in the market and make it fairer. Catherine Gregory reports.
20: Close to retirement, 74-year-old Perth professor Craig Ewens-Carter is thinking about his financial future. But he's actually happy with the federal government's changes to taxation on selling assets like property and shares.
21: I felt that it was too generous, and I was really keen that they go back to the old formula.
20: While Mr. Carter might be broadly supportive, he does feel the scrapping of a 50% discount in capital gains tax could have an impact on his savings.
21: What they've also done is to say, OK, but we're going to set a minimum tax rate of 30%, and that's to stop people like me taking their investments into retirement and then being, you know, almost not paying any tax, you know, because you've got no income.
20: But share market investors like 44-year-old Fee in northern New South Wales are worried about the tax changes.
22: The tax CGT changes have really put the spanner in the works.
20: Fee had a small financial windfall from working in a startup, which she invested in shares. But now, as a low-income earner and student without property, those investments are her only financial plan.
22: I will reconsider how I invest my money. I'm already considering taking it out of the stock market.
20: Treasurer Jim Chalmers says the changes are all about creating a fairer system for people like Fee.
2: We're trying to remove the distortion by applying a fairer and more neutral treatment to capital gains. Removing this distortion will help people make decisions based on economic outcomes rather than tax outcomes.
20: She disagrees.
22: I think it actually hurts younger people and low-income earners more than anyone.
20: Rachel Waterhouse, the CEO of the Australian Shareholders Association, says many of her members are surprised and confused.
3: The younger investors, a lot of them use ETFs and shares to save for their home deposit, and so therefore the tax impact will mean that they won't save as much wealth for their first home.
20: In layman's terms, the changes will mean that investors with lower capital gains relative to inflation will pay less tax, while those with larger gains above inflation will pay more. But Ms. Waterhouse explains most people will be in the latter category.
3: I think there are unintended consequences of this policy that may not have been thought through. But as far as a lot of the modelling we have done, it will show that people will pay more tax.
20: But independent economist Saul Eslake says most shareholders will be better off with the changes. Why? He points out that in recent decades, investors haven't made gains much greater than inflation. So, therefore, the tax should be minimal going forward.
4: It just so happens that over the period since the capital gains tax regime was changed in 1999, share prices have increased on average by about 4% per annum, which is only a little above 1 percentage point higher than the rate of inflation. So actually, shareholders on average would have been better off, that is, they would have paid less in capital gains tax, had the capital gains tax regime remained as it was up to 1999 and had not been changed.
23: Independent economist Saul Eslake there, ending that report by Catherine Gregory. A Perth man who was killed in a weekend shark attack near Rottnest Island is being remembered as an avid fisherman who loved the ocean. The 38-year-old was spearfishing with a group of friends when he was bitten on his lower legs. Isabel Masali reports.
24: As Shireen Mataboni tries to process her husband's death, she's released a statement saying he was fiercely loyal, endlessly generous, and the kind of man who would give you the shirt off his back. Stephen Mataboni was a father of two, a friend to many, a loved member of his community, and a shark attack victim.
25: Shark bites are inherently very rare and quite unpredictable in nature.
24: That's Madeline Riley, a researcher from the Southern Shark Ecology Group at Flinders University, who's also worked on the Australian Shark Incident Database. She says this latest attack is part of a concerning trend. The 38-year-old was about a kilometre off the WA holiday island of Rottnest when he was attacked. He was spearfishing with friends.
25: Since the 2000s specifically, we're seeing more bites on spearfishers. But the long answer to that is that since that time, since about the 2000s roughly, we've had more access to things like wetsuits. So that means that we can just spend more time in the water, in the shark's environment. And sports like spearfishing are also becoming more popular, so more people are doing it. And prior to that time, reporting was also quite different.
24: She explains the activity brings a level of risk, as there may be bleeding or wounded fish nearby, and typically it's done in deeper waters.
25: There has actually been a study in WA showing that shark bite risk is higher the further you are offshore.
24: The Australian Underwater Federation, which represents underwater sports, has also noticed an increase in shark interactions off WA's coast. It speculates feeding patterns and global warming may be behind it. Dr. Vanessa Perotta is a marine scientist at Macquarie University.
26: We are living in a time where the ocean is changing. That might mean there's changes in ocean temperatures, currents, where prey move. This may also be indicative of other animals' movements, such as sharks or even whales. And so this means that what we traditionally knew about the ocean may be a little different.
24: Dr. Perotta reminds people shark attacks are quite rare.
26: For many people, they love their blue backyard. And the reality is people spearfish every single day and there's not an interaction, fortunately, like what we've just seen.
24: But Madeline Riley adds in the last 15 years there's been a boom in different mitigation measures, such as shark deterrents that emit electrical pulses and bite-proof wetsuits.
25: The science is showing that they're actually quite effective in reducing damage from shark bites. And these wetsuits aim to reduce injury and blood loss so somebody can get to medical help in time.
23: Flinders University researcher Madeline Riley, ending that report by Isabel Masali. It's now more than 6 months since the ceasefire

0: things, all these beautiful things, have turned into pain.
1: 28 members of her family were killed when Israeli bombs hit the building in February 2024. The 23-year-old is now the sole survivor, with many of the dead still underneath the concrete and metal of the building.
0: Each time I look at the house, I have regret, a pain. Why is it that I, after 2 years and 2 months, I have not succeeded in taking them out of the rubble?
1: In February, the United Nations estimated just 0.5% of the rubble in Gaza, after more than 2 years of war, had been removed from the strip. Gaza's Civil Defence Service estimates 8,000 Palestinians are buried beneath it. Brigadier General Raed Al-Dashan is the director of the service in the Gaza City district.
2: We received many calls from civilians to take up bodies that are trapped under the rubble, but with the lack of capabilities, including heavy machinery, prevented from entering from the other side, we are unable to retrieve the bodies from under the rubble.
1: The ABC asked the Israeli government for a response. None was provided. Israeli authorities have restricted supplies crossing into Gaza, which they believe have dual uses and could be taken by Hamas. With the buzzing of an Israeli surveillance drone overhead, 76-year-old Hamdi Malaka walks through the rubble in his neighbourhood.
3: My last memories are of us sitting together happy. We had an oven upstairs and everyone was baking.
1: In November 2023, just over a month into the war, he says two Israeli missiles came with no advance warning.
3: 70 people were killed and buried here. Even now we find some hair here and there, but we can't get anyone out. To all the free world we call, the dead deserve our respect.
1: This is Matthew Doran in Jerusalem, reporting for AM.
4: And that's all for early AM today. But briefly in finance, gold is lower at $4,539 an ounce, and the Australian dollar is trading higher. It's buying 71.5 US cents. I'm Melissa Clark. The time now, 6:15.
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6: Good morning. I'm Elsie Adamo. Thanks for joining me for the Rural Report on ABC Southeast and ABC Riverland. Coming up today, a slug surge is being observed in the southeast with new season crops being impacted. And you'll get an update on the latest in the wool markets. But first today, millions of dollars has been spent trying to curb populations of feral deer in South Australia. But could deer farms be putting that investment at risk? I decided to take a bit of a closer look into this question. Landholder Ann Dorr was at her property in the state's southeast when she spotted some unusual animals from afar.
7: We were inspecting the boundary, the fences, and to see that the tracks were in reasonable condition. And we came across the three elk. There was a bull and two cows that we spotted, much to our surprise. We've had red deer and fallow deer for a number of years on our property, and we've been part of the program to get rid of the deer over the years. We certainly were very surprised with seeing the three elk there.
6: The sighting was back in 2024, and Ms. Dorr hasn't spotted any animals since. But where did these elk come from? Last month, the Department of Primary Industries and Regions, or PIRSA, released the Feral Deer in South Australia report, examining the demography, distribution, damage and optimal culling of the animal. They found deer escaping containment from farms, or leakage, was a problem, and potentially putting at risk the multi-million dollar effort to eradicate deer in the state. It is this leakage believed to be responsible for the elk sighting, with them escaping from a nearby deer farm. The Invasive Species Council of Australia would like to see an end to deer farming in the country due to this potential for leakage. Council Chief Executive Jack Goff says the risks are just not worth the reward.
8: So there's been a report that's actually just come out from the Department of Primary Industries in South Australia and some key researchers, including at Flinders University, looking at the main causes of deer spread across South Australia. And interestingly, the number one correlatory factor is rainfall. So the deer tend not to persist in the arid areas of South Australia. But number two, And this is a long way up ahead of any of the other factors, is proximity to a deer farm. So if you're within 100 kilometres of a deer farm, much more likely to have

0: early rains in February, and that last front that we had a couple of weeks ago saw an early hatching of slugs, and a lot of guys taking advantage of that early moisture with their canolas are all coming out the ground in the warm soils, and seeing a lot of very early slug damage that we don't traditionally see.
1: When would you normally expect to see that?
0: It tends to be always post-emergent, so it's whenever that canola decides to come out, but I suppose that early soil moisture and soil warmth has seen it a month earlier than normal. We would probably expect to see it more towards the end of this month, but we're probably halfway through what we would traditionally see already, I'd say.
1: Are they the only pests that are causing problems at the moment?
0: At this stage, we had a very quiet year on crickets, which was unusual. We do a lot of crickets in a normal year, but whether that early greenery kept them at bay, we're not sure, but slugs predominantly. We are starting to see a few mice, not traditional mice country down here, but they are getting further and further south every year. There is some guys that are starting to bait a little bit routinely, but nothing like the guys are seeing over on the peninsulas or in through the Mallee. But they're definitely on the move south and seeing more and more.
1: Are you also seeing any signs at this stage of any of the foliar diseases, or is it too early for that?
0: Too early for the foliar stuff at this stage. So it will be interesting, though, having that green bridge a bit earlier, whether that will be a better environment for it, but time will tell.
1: Given that fuel prices, especially jet fuel prices, have been a little bit up and down lately, have you noticed amongst the clients any hesitations or any changes in how and when they apply sprays?
0: Not yet. Certainly noticed amongst clients there's trepidation, and that's across the board. That's not just our particular business. I think there's a real lack of confidence out there and a real large amount of concern about where we're going and the expenses of all these things. At this stage, the pressure hasn't really come on for us, but people are absolutely running the numbers and really looking for the cheaper, the best options, the best, most economic way of going about these things. So once we really get going, it'll probably become a problem.
1: When you get going spraying all your fertilisers out, is that what you're referring to?
0: Yeah, that's right. Traditionally speaking, it's very seasonal whether we go this early in the year. Obviously, the slugs are unusual, but we've missed the crickets. But we'll really start getting going in the next month for 3 or 4 months through the back half of winter into spring and right up to the start of summer. That's when traditionally we're doing the bulk of our work, and there's absolutely no sign or indication yet that there's going to be any easing on jet fuel pricing. So once we get into that stage of the year, that's when we'll really see an impact within our own business.
2: Owner and chief pilot at Southern Air Ag in Narracourt, Jason Law, speaking with Karen Hunt. You're listening to The Rural Report. I'm Elsie Adamo. It is 25 minutes past 6. Let's check in on the weather for today. In the southeast, partly cloudy, patchy morning fog, medium chance of showers in the lower southeast, most likely later tonight, slight chance of a shower in the upper southeast, most likely this afternoon. Light winds becoming west to southwesterly in the early afternoon and light in the late afternoon. Mount Gambier, Coonawarra and Narracourt are on their way to an expected high of 18 degrees today, Robe 17, Bordertown, Keith and Meningie 19. And up in the Riverland, partly cloudy day expected, patchy morning fog, slight chance of a shower most likely during this afternoon and evening, light winds becoming southwesterly in the middle of the day, then becoming light in the late afternoon. Renmark, a high of 20 degrees expected, Wakery 21, Lummer and Corunda both 19. There'll be more weather on ABC throughout the morning.
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2: Time to take a look at what has been happening in the wool markets. Jared Phillips from the Australian Wool Network joins me. Good morning, Jared.
4: Morning. How are you going, Elsie?
2: I'm doing well this morning, thank you. So how did the wool market perform last week?
4: Not too bad in the end. The overall micro indicator on the finer merino wools did drop back a little bit, more in the middle broadband, sort of 18 to 20 to 21. But that was more in the sense that there was a bit more discounts being applied by the exporters. So in particular, vegetable matter and sort of inferior length and strength, that got hit a bit harder than we had. But many of the sort of half decent to the better wools were actually pretty firm overall.
2: So digging into the results a little bit, any surprises for you, Jared?
4: Yeah, well, probably in particular the crossbred markets, going from strength to strength at the moment, particularly on the finer end. The 25 micron crossbreds, especially in the fleece wool, was actually jumped up about 50 cents last week. And even the broader stuff was still up about 10 to 20. We have seen a very good rise and very good support for the crossbred market the last few months, which was a little bit surprising. But the overall volumes of crossbreds around the globe have actually been quite diminished over the last 6 to 12 months. And you know, even on the greasy and processed side, sort of the top side, they've sort of been drawn down and used. And it's actually leading to a global crossbred sort of price rise. Even the stuff coming out of the UK and South Africa has actually seen a bit of a resurgence. It's been quite good on the crossbred side.
2: And the standard international factors at play at the moment, Jared?
4: Yeah, so currency's been fairly firm. We did end up dropping just under 72 US cents last week, so a little bit down from previous, which has obviously helped the market hold up. Volumes in particular, of course, globally on merino fleece as well, have definitely helped keep the market where it is. We're only looking at, we had just over 29,000 bales last week. This week we're still looking at around that 30, 31, somewhere there, so still quite low historically. And just in general, China's sort of still ramping up their industry. They're buying, the vast majority of the markets, anywhere between 86 to 89% of the market week to week. And they're still buying in pretty good levels and pretty happy to do so, it seems, at this stage.
2: You mentioned the offering there, but anything else to keep an eye on for this week ahead?
4: Probably just in general, those middle microns are still holding very, very strong. The finer end has popped up a little bit the last few weeks. We are expecting it to probably be fairly firm to slightly positive, or just on the back of that slightly lower currency market. But the overall demand globally, or particularly out of China and through Italy, is still quite strong. So at this stage, we are expecting a firm to positive market. At this stage, obviously, things can change at the drop of a hat. But at the moment, we are seeing some pretty good demand coming out of all sectors.
2: Let's hope it stays that way. Thanks for your time this morning.
4: No worries. Thanks for having me, Elsie, and have a good day.
2: You too. And that was Jared Phillips from the Australian Wool Network. And that's all we have time for the Rural Report this morning. Make sure you tune into the Country Hour from midday today with Cassie Huff. She's back from her holidays. Your local news and weather update is coming up next. I'm Elsie Darmo. It's almost 6:30.

0: Home loan numbers drop and calls for a review of palliative care. Good morning, Sam Babrook in the southeast with ABC News. The Invasive Species Council says escapes from deer farms are undermining the state's multi-million dollar eradication strategies. A state government report has found elk or elk-deer hybrids have been spotted outside containment lines. The council's chief executive, Jack Goff, says the state has made a lot of progress in eradicating feral deer, but he says deer and elk farms pose a threat to that progress.
1: So if you're within 100 kilometres of a deer farm, much more likely to have feral deer there, which won't surprise people because, you know, the deer have to come from somewhere. But we see this around the country and we don't need deer farming. There's enough other species for people to be farming.
0: Deer Industry Association of Australia Vice President Milton Stevens says leakage from deer farms is minimal. He says owners see their deer as a valuable asset and don't want them to escape.
2: They are deer farmers farming livestock. Why is he going to let him go or let him out when he can still get a carcass from him, still cut antler from him and still sell live animals to admittedly a smaller breeder market now, but it is still there.
0: A Kalangadoo farmer says he's suspicious of the timing and politics of last week's fracking moratorium announcement. Kent Martin questioned the process and timing ahead of Thursday evening's Country Cabinet Forum, as well as the likelihood of the legislation being defeated in the upper house this week. Mr. Martin says he supports the Premier's position on the need for science to be at the forefront of decision-making around fracking, but argued the issue drew attention away from important water allocation plan discussions.
3: There was a number of questions I think were going to be asked about the water allocation plan and its process. It was disappointing that all got swamped with fracking, which really is not that fracking's not important in the issues, but the process that's going forward hasn't altered.
0: The state opposition says there's been a 1.9% drop in new loan commitments for first home buyers in SA over the past year. The Bureau of Statistics says there were 35 fewer loans for the cohort in March compared to the same time last year. The Liberals' Josh Teague wants to see incentives for first home buyers expanded to new and existing dwellings.
4: What the figures are showing us is that this is a policy failure, and state Labor has now got to start changing its ways and acting in the interests of would-be first home buyers in this state.

0: Housing Minister Nick Champion says the government has schemes which benefit first home buyers moving into new builds.
1: Last year we saw a record number of homes completed in South Australia. That's good for rents, it's good for prices, it's good for opportunity, it's good for development, it's good for jobs. And that's the only statistic that really matters.
0: A learner driver will appear in court after he was caught speeding at more than 40 kilometres an hour over the limit at Bordertown. Police were conducting speed detection duties on the Dukes Highway around 7pm on Saturday when they detected a Toyota sedan travelling at 125 kilometres per hour in an 80 zone. The driver, an 18-year-old Victorian man, was stopped and found to be on his learner's permit. He's been reported for aggravated excessive speeding, breaching a learner's permit, and has been issued with a 6-month instant loss of licence. The president of the Australian Medical Association of SA says regional palliative care systems are not prepared for increased demand as the population ages. The AMA used Palliative Care Week to highlight its concerns with the system, including the discrepancy in care between the city and regional areas. Associate Professor Peter Subramaniam says all people deserve to die with dignity, no matter where they live, but he says more resources are needed to keep up with demand.
2: We know from the palliative care inquiry and also looking at other studies that demand for palliative care services will increase over the next few years as we age.
0: And taking a look at today's weather, a partly cloudy day with patchy morning fog. There's a medium chance of showers in the lower southeast and a slight chance in the upper southeast, most likely later tonight. Bordertown and Keith, 19 degrees. Mount Gambier, Narracourt, Panola and Kingston, 18. Padthaway, Millicent and Port Macdonald, 18. Robe and Beachport, 17. It's coming up to 25 minutes to 7. For more stories, you can head to abc.net.au/southeastsa. 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
5: Marta Curry, good morning, Southeast. It's 6:35 on your Monday morning. Hello, thank you very much for your company. Welcome to the start of the new working week. And great to see those on the text line already this morning getting their weekend rainfall figures in. If you have a weekend tally, we'd love to hear from you. Morning to Darren at Wins, Coonawarra, 7.5 mils, thank you. 4.2 millimetres in the rain gauge at Mandala over the weekend. Thank you very much, Peter. Morning to Mark at Palagelo, 10.8 millimetres for the weekend. Thank you very much indeed. Keep your rainfall figures coming. 1300 476 222 0467 922783. I must say, though, the weather over the weekend, the afternoon sunshine, it was just glorious. It felt like it was perhaps even back to like summer weather if you were sat in the sun. It was lovely to have those sunbeams going across my face, and it meant that we were able to get out, go to play parks, go for walks, take the dogs out. It was lovely. A good weekend indeed. Lots of birthday celebrations, birthday cake finally. I think we did candles and sung happy birthday about 10 times over because my daughter is a huge fan of blowing out candles on cake. But yeah, a lot of fun indeed, and a few sleep-ins as well. Of course, over the weekend, did you see the big excavators in action in Mount Gambier, the corner of Bay Road and Sturt Street in Mount Gambier? Well, it looks a little bit different now with the historic flour mill wall. It's gone. It's been cleared for the new hotel and business precinct development. There were a lot of local efforts, we know, of course, that went into trying to preserve and raise the protection status of that wall, but it is over. It is down, and the development will rise from the rubble. How do you feel about that? What do you think of the site? Have you seen it yourself? The videos of the excavators just clawing down that wall. It was just so impressive to see. Were you there? Did you see in person? 1300 476 222. We'll hear more on that later on the program this morning. But after 7 o'clock this morning, have you seen the works by local documentary maker David Smith? He's a fifth generation farmer based out of Kalangadu, and his family relies on groundwater for stock and irrigation. In 2014, back when fracking was put on the agenda locally, he was one of the leading community members to take action. He

even travelled to the US to speak with people and see for himself the impact fracking had on families and landscapes there. We'll actually be hearing from him after 7 o'clock this morning, as we hear from the South Australian Chamber of Mines and Energy as well, who agree with our Premier Peter Malinauskas' call to remove the moratorium in our state, saying that approvals for such explorations should be made based on science, not social licence. We see the news coming through, of course, late last week, of the proposed changes to the moratorium on fracking here in the southeast. We'll hear what all of those people have to say, but how are you feeling now? You had a bit more time to digest the news. 1300 476 222 0467 922 783. Plenty to come on the program this morning. You're welcome to get in touch at any point. 0467 922 783. This is Be My Baby. You're on ABC Southeast, where it's 22 minutes to 7.

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1: 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Weather update. Weather update.
0: Cloud clearing in the south today. Mostly sunny, the forecast for the north. Winds will be northeasterly, 15 to 25 kilometres per hour. 23 degrees the tops if you're in Millicent, Kingston and Narracourt today. Keith and Bordertown will reach 24 degrees. 22 degrees the tops for Mount Gambier, Panola and Coonawarra. And Robe forecast to reach 21 degrees today. Partly cloudy, the forecast tomorrow. A very high chance of showers near the upper southeast coastline. A medium chance elsewhere. It'll be cloudy tomorrow. Very high chance of, I will just double check these weather details in just one moment. Apologies.
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0: Well, thank you, John Lennon, for saying we are starting over. I picked up the wrong weather today. I was reading you Thursday's weather forecast. Let's start over with Monday's weather.
1: ABC Southeast. Weather update. Weather update.
0: A partly cloudy day around the region, patchy morning fog, a medium chance of showers most likely to be seen later this afternoon and in the evening. That sounds more like it, given it is so foggy out there this morning. 18 degrees the forecast high for Mount Gambier, Panola, Coonawarra, Narracourt, Millicent and Kingston. 19 degrees the forecast high for Keith and Bordertown. 17 degrees the tops for Robe today. Apologies if you were hoping for those warmer temperatures. Definitely staying in the teens around the region today. Winds west to southwesterly 15 to 20 kilometres per hour in the middle of the day, then becoming light in the late afternoon. Partly cloudy tomorrow for your Tuesday, a high chance of showers most likely in the early morning. Partly cloudy on your Wednesday, a medium chance of showers most likely to be seen in the morning and the chance of morning fog near the eastern border. Partly cloudy on your Thursday, the chance of morning fog with a slight chance of a shower. Partly cloudy today in the western district of Victoria. Patchy morning fog this morning, mainly to be seen in the west. Slight chance for shower, light winds today. Daytime maximum temperatures around 18 degrees. Winds will be variable below 10 knots, becoming north to northwesterly 10 to 15 knots in the morning, then tending west to northwesterly in the late afternoon. Seas will be below 1 metre. There'll be a southwesterly swell of 2 to 2.5 metres. A partly cloudy day across the coastline. The chance of morning fog inshore with reduced visibility, 50 to 70% chance of showers today. A shower or two in Adelaide, 19 degrees the tops. A light shower or two in Melbourne, 17 degrees the forecast high for the city.
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0: Elise Arminini, good morning. Thank you very much for getting me the right weather this morning.
3: Good morning. You're welcome. It happens to us all eventually.
0: Yeah, I was reading that and I was going, oh, that's warm. That's warmer for what I thought it was going to be today. That's like a 4-degree difference to what I had planned. I don't think this is sounding right. Yeah, I was reading you Thursday. I just wanted it to be my birthday again. I was reading you the forecast for Thursday the 14th, thinking, yep, it's Thursday the 14th. No, it's definitely not. Because then I was reading like the days to come, and it was saying like Friday, Saturday, Sunday, and I was going, is it Thursday today? Have I lost my mind completely? No, it's not.
3: It's definitely
0: Monday.
3: You've got a case of the Mondays.
0: So today's Select Your Version song, Down on the Corner, famously known as a song by Creedence Clearwater Revival, also covered about a decade ago by Bryan Adams. Take a listen this morning.
2: The original.

I wonder how our audience is going to vote for this one today, because I think a lot of love for Creedence Clearwater Revival, but they may be a little bit sick of it. They may hear that song too often.

0: questions. They may want to hear the Brian. I don't know. It's going to be very interesting indeed. But yeah, originally down on the corner, the song by the American band Creedence Clearwater Revival. It appeared on their fourth studio album, Willie and the Poor Boys, in 1969. The song peaked at number 3 on the Billboard Hot 100 chart in December of that year. It also reached the top 10 in a number of other countries, including Canada, New Zealand, Germany, Belgium, and Austria. Billboard described the single as having an infectious calypso beat.
1: And in 2014, Canadian singer-songwriter Bryan Adams released a cover version of Down on the Corner for his album, Tracks of My Years, which was made up of 10 popular song covers and one original. Adams said of Tracks of My Years, making the selection of the songs for the album took a long time. We recorded all kinds of songs until the songs sort of presented themselves or sounded different enough from the originals. So that's what he was going for there. The album debuted at number 1 on the Canadian Albums Chart, selling 14,000 copies in its first week, and at number 22 in Italy. In the US, the album debuted at number 89 on the Billboard 200, selling 4,000 copies in its first week. So it didn't do brilliantly, but it also didn't do horrendously.
0: No, I think when artists take like a bunch of other songs and put like a covers album together, I don't think people like it that much, to be honest. Yeah. I think people like original new music, and when they see like cover albums, it doesn't do as well.
1: Obviously, in Canada, going number one, he is Canadian, so people are just like, yes, our boy.
0: Home love.
1: Yeah. But it was interesting because even putting this song together for today, Bryan Adams' cover actually helped me hear what the lyrics are better. I think he enunciates and like the different way that he sings them, I actually realised what the lyrics were to a song that I really enjoy. So it was interesting, yeah.
0: So you'll be singing along to the Bryan Adams version if it wins, is what you're telling me.
1: Well, no, because I've listened to that. I can sing along to Creedence. Whichever wins.
0: All right, take a listen again this morning, Southeast.
2: The original.

0: Well, there you go, Southeast. Get your votes in today. Which version of Down on the Corner do you think is better? The original by Creedence Clearwater Revival, the cover by Bryan Adams. I think it might take a bit to knock Creedence Clearwater Revival off the top. Who knows?
1: Yeah, it's an interesting one because, like you said, people might just want to hear something different. But I know there's a lot of love out there for Creedence, so we'll see.
0: Where are you putting your vote today, Elise?
1: I am going for Creedence myself because I do enjoy their music. And, yeah, sometimes, I mean, you said that we play it all the time, but sometimes it is difficult to actually be able to listen to the music we play. Whereas at 10 o'clock, it's a bit easier to kind of slow down and listen. So, yes, I'd like to hear Creedence.
0: All right, you're not alone. Sharon says, morning, going for the original today, please. Thank you very much for your vote. Sharon, keep your thoughts coming this morning on this one, 1-300-476-222-0467-92-783. Which version of Down on the Corner is best? Creedence Clearwater Revival, the cover by Bryan Adams. I think we give Creedence Clearwater Revival enough of a spin. I'm going to go with Bryan Adams today. Okay. We'll see how the votes shape up, though. All right, keeping Elise Arminini in the studio for our news from around the world.
2: News from around the world.
1: And we'll start with US President Donald Trump has issued another warning to Iran, warning its government to agree to a permanent end to the war soon, or there won't be anything left of them. Nick Parmeter reports.
3: On several Iranian state television channels, presenters brandished rifles, with one appearing to shoot a flag of the United Arab Emirates live on air. It comes as an Iranian Defense Ministry spokesperson says its forces are fully prepared to confront any new potential attack. Peace negotiations to permanently end the Iran war have seemingly hit an impasse, with Washington rejecting Tehran's most recent counteroffer. Taking to social media, President Trump has warned time is ticking for Iran and that they better get moving fast. Meanwhile, Mr. Trump is said to have had a phone call with Israeli Prime Minister Benjamin Netanyahu, also deeply immersed in the regional conflict.
1: An Ebola outbreak in the Democratic Republic of Congo and Uganda has been declared a public health emergency of international concern by the World Health Organization. In a statement, the organization says that 80 suspected deaths, 8 laboratory-confirmed cases and 246 suspected cases had been reported as of Saturday. The WHO says the outbreak does not meet the criteria of a pandemic emergency, but that countries sharing land borders with the DRC are at high risk of further spread. Health officials in Gaza say the latest round of Israeli strikes have killed at least 8 Palestinians. In the weeks since halting its joint bombing with the US in Iran, Israel has stepped up its attacks in Gaza. Earlier, Israeli Prime Minister Benjamin Netanyahu confirmed a senior Hamas military commander was killed on Friday and that Israel now controls about 60% of the strip. And finally, the 70th Eurovision Song Contest in Vienna has ended with Bulgaria triumphing for the first time. Here's Patricia Tiano.
4: Tensions were high during the final voting of this year's competition, which saw Australia's Delta Goodrum standing in second place following the jury voting on her song Eclipse. But it was Bulgaria's artist Dara who topped both the public and jury vote with her track Bangaranga, garnering a massive 516 points that saw the country take the top prize for the first time. Australia ultimately fell below a podium finish after the audience votes were counted, finishing in fourth place. A number of countries boycotted Eurovision this year over the inclusion of Israel in light of the Gaza war. The country ultimately came second, while Romania took third place.
0: Did you see any of the Eurovision performances, Elise?
1: Only a little bit, and it was only because my Wi-Fi stopped working and I couldn't watch anything else, so I had to go to live television. But yes, I did see a little bit of it. It's just not really my thing. I've never really followed it.
0: Fair enough. Delta's performance was spectacular, I have to say. It was very pyrotechnic heavy.
1: Okay.
0: Pyrotechnics heavy, a lot of fireworks, a lot of stuff going on in the background.
1: I have seen clips of her standing on the piano and people commenting on the fact that the fake piano playing was a bit
0: yes.
1: out there. But then there was also comments backing up saying, like, they're actually not allowed to play instruments live. So it is all of a performance.
0: Oh, Eurovision, the wild, the wonderful, the spectacular, the weird, it's everything's up on stage. They leave nothing behind on the Eurovision Song Contest stage. It's a wonderful thing to have once a year. Anyway, good luck. Bad luck, I suppose. Delta Goodrum, she did well, but could not quite topple the top.
1: Yes. Got us to the grand final again, though.
0: Thank you, Elise.
1: Thank you.
0: Elise Arminini in the studio with our news from around the world.
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6: Good morning, Beck. The Invasive Species Council says escapes from deer farms are undermining the state's multi-million dollar eradication strategies. The state opposition says there's been a 1.9% drop in new loan commitments for first home buyers in SA over the past year. And the president of the Australian Medical Association of South Australia says regional palliative care systems are not prepared for increased demand as the population ages. Those stories are more coming up at 7:30.
0: Thanks, Sam. Sam Bradbrook in the studio with our news update there. This is Adam Brand and the Outlaws to take us to your 7 o'clock news.
7: Sounds of them and people talking, the scenes recalled. By minute movement, the songs they fall.

Hannah and Brandon the Outlaws with their cover of Sounds of Them, of course the original by Ganga Jan. Speaking of originals and covers, good morning to those on the text line getting their votes in for today's Select Your Version. Morning to Carrie saying she's voting for Brian's cover today, please. And she says she hopes we're going to play Bulgaria's Bangaranga 2. I don't think we'll have time for that one, Carrie. Thank you very much. It's 7 o'clock news time now.

0: Victorians, as I only hear Southeast every day. Are you saying you only hear people from the Southeast texting or calling in? Yes, please do. It doesn't matter where you are. If you're listening to ABC Southeast, you can be listening on the ABC app, and you can be listening anywhere from around the country. We welcome all votes here at ABC Southeast, so get them in every day. 0467 922 783 on 300 476 222.
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2: Hi, Melissa Clark here. Australian made, the government says thousands of jobs can be created if we simply choose to buy locally made products. The Industry Minister Tim Ayres joins the program. An international health emergency called as an outbreak of the deadly Ebola virus kills dozens in Africa. And the danger of spearfishing highlighted as a Perth man dies in a fatal shark attack off Rottnest Island.
3: Since the 2000s specifically, we're seeing more bites on spearfishes. Shark bite risk is higher the further you are offshore. But that doesn't mean that you can't get bitten close to shore as well.
2: I hope you'll join me for those stories coming up soon on AM.
0: You're on ABC Southeast, where it's 14 minutes past 7 this morning. Well, did you go and see Piped Dreams Fractured Lives when it showed at the Oatmeal Cinema here in Mount Gambier last month? The documentary maker David Smith, he's a fifth-generation farmer based out of Kalangadoo, and his family relies on groundwater for stock and irrigation. In 2014, when fracking was thought to begin here locally, he was one of the leading community members to take action against it. He even travelled to the US to speak with people and see for himself the impact fracking has been having on families and the landscapes there. He's recently screened his documentary in the region, Piped Dreams, Fractured Lives, in anticipation of the moratorium coming to an end in 2028. But of course, the state government has decided it wants to end the agreement early. David Smith, good morning to you. Thank you very much for coming on the program with us today.
4: Good morning.
0: Now, you found out about the moratorium change last Thursday, the same as us. You've had a few days to process what it could mean. What are your thoughts now?
4: Yeah, well, firstly, I'm not an expert about fracking, but I've spoken to many who are. And I honestly believe it's the stupidest thing that ever could be suggested for the Limestone Coast by politicians or company officials. It is something that has the potential of damaging our reputation for our markets and certainly has a great potential of damaging human health, animal health and our groundwater without any doubt.
0: You have travelled wide to speak with people about fracking. What are the stories and experiences that you have discovered?
4: Yeah, well, over in America, we saw firsthand the impact on the groundwater. I was shown tests where they had before and after examples, and water was contaminated, and it was widespread issues. So certainly the groundwater issues over there for those people are important. There has been an increase in human birth defects, a decrease in human birth weight, and an increase in stillborn babies where pregnant mothers are living within a few kilometres of gas wells, not just a few hundred metres.
0: Have you been able to back up this with scientific studies being reported on this type of claim?
4: Yeah, when we went back over to make the film, we interviewed a number of doctors, professors, scientists, and certainly I've got them all in the film documented, and they have got scientific documents, etc., to back up what they've been saying, studies that have been going on now for quite a few years.
0: The South Australian government says here in our state we have the strictest environmental sort of processing laws for this type of exploration. Do you think it's being done differently here in our state or would be done differently?
4: Well, when I went to the meeting the other night, I pointed out that there's a track record of, as I indicated there, human health issues, etc. And the Minister for Energy and Mining mentioned that we've got stronger regulations here in South Australia, and so therefore we

0: won't be having the problems. But Professor Tony Ingraffia, as I pointed out on the night, who's the leading number one man probably in the world authority on unconventional gas and regulations, pointed out in his submission to the South Australian Parliamentary Inquiry into fracking that the South Australian regulations have got holes all through them, that they haven't, that they're not the strongest that certainly some of the ministers and politicians think. So the mining companies would just enjoy all the loopholes.
1: What do you want to see happen in our region? This still has to pass Parliament.
0: Yeah, look, I feel confident with the feedback that we've got in recent days that the Liberals, One Nation and the Greens will stand up against that. I certainly hope they don't change their opinion. But the big concern, obviously, going forward is that in 2 years' time, the moratorium is going to end and we've got to all work very, very hard, pull together and put in a very thorough case to not have any fracking in the southeast.
1: David Smith, thank you very much for your time on the program. We appreciate it.
0: Okay, thank you.
1: David Smith there, a Klangadu farmer and filmmaker himself, who has been extensive in his work, working to stop fracking opportunities here in the southeast. Well, Tony Duddy lives in Mount Gambier and says he's supportive of the move by the state government. He revealed he has previously worked for Santos in our state, but says his thoughts on fracking are his own, as he explained to our reporter Samuel O'Brien after attending the Country Cabinet Forum last Thursday. Here's what he explained.
2: I've looked at fracking from outside of Santos and what's going on, and I believe it's safe. I've got an irrigation licence. I use bore water. I use bore water to irrigate. I use bore water for the house. When I run out of rainwater, I use bore water to drink. I've got no issues if they were to drill in my place and frack there.
3: What are your thoughts on ending that moratorium 2 years early?
2: Because of the issues we have with gas supply in Australia, and in particular how much goes offshore, the bringing it forward allows us to do the research and the study up front and get prepared to have gas so we don't run out. So I think, yes, it's a good decision.
3: A lot of people who showed up against the proposed ending of the moratorium early, is that a perspective the government should be taking into account, that there are many people who don't want fracking to be happening down in the southeast?
2: I'm sure they've taken into account. It is a political decision, but it's a business decision as well. Have we got enough gas? My concern is not so much with fracking. It is that gas going to stay in Australia, particularly South Australia? Are we going to get a good price for it? Access to land, biosecurity, fair price for access. I think those are the issues. The fracking's not an issue. And yeah, the anti-fracking people, I think some of them are against gas use, and they're using fracking as a tool to stop drilling for gas.
3: Do you think the science and the technology has come along enough for fracking to be safe for communities that rely on aquifers?
2: I think, as Peter Malinowska said, and I don't want to put Peter up as me being in favour of him, I have no political alliance, but I think, as he said, actually as Tom Kutsunsona said, they're comparing fracking to practices in America, which is completely different. I think what I've seen here with the controls we have, we don't have one bore going in the ground with one casing. There is multiple casings, and between the casings there's probes that measure for gas and for water, so we know if there's any leaks before it gets out anywhere else. The other thing is that they said last night the gas is 3 or 4 kilometres down. My bores go down 80 feet, so it's a long way from the gas. So that's the barriers they put in to stop any gas leakage, and the sealing they do with the outer casings, I think is good technology that can be monitored. And as soon as there's a leak, they can do something about it.
3: What do you think the government needs to do to convince the southeast community that fracking can be a good thing for the region and to develop a new industry down here?
2: I think they need to follow through with their plan as depicted last night, about getting out in consultation, talking to people, education. But I think we need to get it needs to be factual. There's a lot of comments made last night about what's happening, with no backup about where that came from. I know there were some experts that were quoted. I don't know who they are. So I think it's just getting the facts out there. I spoke to a number of people afterwards, and some people actually said, yeah, that was good, you were right. So everybody in the southeast, I don't believe, is against it. Whether it's a majority or a minority, I don't know.
3: Do you think that was a good first step? You've mentioned more education is a good first step in the process to bring that social licence around?
2: I think so. You know, one of the statements that was made, or questions, why wasn't this announcement made 2 weeks earlier to get people ready? When the announcement came out yesterday, I went there specifically to ask questions about a urologist for Mount Gambier Hospital, which we don't have. So I'm the chair of the local prostate cancer support group. We were concerned it was going to get hijacked by the anti-frackers. I think if the announcement had been earlier, we would have had a lot of protesters there, and it would have hijacked the meeting from those of us that wanted to ask other questions. So I think the government was in a tough place. Did they give them notice or not? I think in the end what they did was probably the best they could do. So it got people knew it from the morning. They had a chance to get there and put their viewpoint against fracking, which is good. And the government stood up and said, instead of going back to Adelaide and making the announcement, then coming back and find it. So I think they were in a lose-lose situation, whatever they did, but I think that was probably the best way to go.
1: Tony Duddy here, there. He lives in Mount Gambier. He was speaking to Samuel O'Brien after attending the Country Cabinet Forum last Thursday. Just touching on some of the things that David Smith was mentioning there, looking from publications as recent as 2023 in the National Library of Medicine, an official website of the United States government, it says the impacts of hydraulic fracturing on birth defects have been suggested by previous studies but remain largely inconclusive. Now, as well, SACOM CEO Catherine Mooney spoke with Selena Green earlier. She explained why the organisation believes that fracking can be done in South Australia safely.
4: South Australia has very stringent and rigorous safeguards in place. There's no shortcutting our regulatory processes. Industry don't look for that. They know that there's regulatory processes in place, and they want to adhere to those. And equally, communities, hopefully it gives communities confidence that some of those environmental protections around groundwater can remain at the highest levels.
5: In terms of the argument of why now is the time to expand the availability of fracking options here in South Australia, is it a case that we are short on the resource, or are we just not utilising it in a way that ensures that there is supply for the domestic market?
4: Well, the Australian energy market operator, AEMO, notes that there is certainly enough resource available, but the supply is not available. The supply isn't available, and that's the real barrier. And that's the real barrier that moratoriums create. And so, with legislation that looks to remove moratorium, really seeks to sort of open up those opportunities. I would say that, you know, this is kind of science-based decision-making and really sort of positions Australia as a state that welcomes responsible investment. That ongoing community engagement will continue to be very important.
5: Would opening up the southeast, I mean, what kind of potential exists to supply the market from this region using this kind of technology?
4: Well, I think this is a very forward-looking decision. It helps to keep options on the table. It really helps to maintain South Australia as a competitive destination for business, but also creating opportunities for communities as well. I believe there have been a lot of studies into that practice that find that when properly regulated, it can be undertaken safely.
5: Do you think that is a settled question? Obviously, hearing the concerns from landholders, from oppositions to this practice, there still remains that extreme concern around the safety, the environmental question. I mean, can you say with certainty, and we've heard about the, I guess, any risk has the potential to create catastrophic consequences in the aquifer here. Can that question really be said to be settled?
4: I think there's definitely an opportunity to be able to protect our environment and unlock new gas. It doesn't need to be an either-or choice. And I think this reform really recognises that balance.
5: Is the science settled? I mean, is that to that question, can you say with certainty this is a practice that is safe, that it doesn't bring unnecessarily environmental risk. I mean, obviously there is that concern there that remains for many people. That question hasn't really settled or been answered in a way that makes them comfortable that there is a social licence for this process to go ahead.
4: And that's where ensuring that communities have access to accurate information and the opportunity to be heard remains very important. But it's important for communities to have access to that scientific research so that they can then be informed in the decision making.
5: Can agriculture and mining, can these two coexist? So this is, I guess, an example of where the two can butt heads. Is it possible for the two to coexist happily?
4: I think what we see is that, particularly in the agriculture sector, it can be seasonal, and the energy and mining organisations, you know, often look for opportunities. They really look for opportunities to be able to tap into local communities for, you know, for their workforce as well. And I think the two can certainly exist in happily in coexistence.
1: That is the South Australian Chamber of Mines and Energy CEO Catherine Mooney speaking to Selena Green earlier there. Well, speaking of that scientific research and access to it, given the state government in their press release on this announcement last week said independent scientific research has also strengthened the evidence base through the South Australian government's partnership with the CSIRO's Gas Industry Social and Environmental Research Alliance. Extensive research has been undertaken in the Limestone Coast region. We should say that we did actually asked the CSIRO to join us on the program this morning. We asked for access to their scientists who've published information on this, and from the specific Gas Industry Social and Environmental Research Alliance, which of course the state government quoted in their press release, we should say that they declined to join us on the program this morning. You're on ABC Southeast where it is 7:30. 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
6: Concerns over deer farms and rethinking palliative care. Good morning, Sam Bradbrook in the southeast with ABC News. The Invasive Species Council says escapes from deer farms are undermining the state's multi-million dollar eradication strategies. A state government report has found elk or elk-deer hybrids have been spotted outside containment lines. The council's chief executive, Jack Goff, says the state has made a lot of progress in eradicating feral deer, but he says deer and elk farms pose a threat to that progress.
7: So if you're within 100 kilometres of a deer farm, much more likely to have feral deer there, which won't surprise people because, you know, the deer have to come from somewhere. But we see this around the country and we don't need deer farming. There's enough other species for people to be farming.
6: Deer Industry Association of Australia Vice President Milton Stevens says leakage from deer farms is minimal. He says owners see their deer as a valuable asset and don't want them to escape.
8: They are deer farmers farming livestock. Why is he going to let them go or let them out when he can still get a carcass from them, still cut antler from them and still sell live animals to admittedly a smaller breeder market now, but it is still there.
6: The president of the Australian Medical Association of SA says regional palliative care systems aren't prepared for increased demand as the population ages. The AMA used Palliative Care Week to highlight its concerns with the system, including the discrepancy in care between the city and regional areas. Associate Professor Peter Subramaniam says all people deserve to die with dignity, no matter where they live, but he says more resources are needed to keep up with demand.
9: We know from the palliative care inquiry and also looking at other studies that demand for palliative care services will increase over the next few years as we age.
6: A Kalangadoo farmer says he's suspicious of the timing and politics of last week's fracking moratorium announcement. Ken Martin questioned the process and timing ahead of Thursday evening's Country Cabinet Forum, as well as the likelihood of the legislation being defeated in the upper house this week. Mr. Martin says he supports the Premier's position on the need for science to be at the forefront of decision-making around fracking, but argued the issue drew attention away from important water allocation plan discussions.
10: There was a number of questions I think were going to be asked about the water allocation plan and its process. It was disappointing that all got swamped with fracking, which really is not that fracking's not important in the issues, but the process that's going forward hasn't altered.
6: The state opposition says there's been a 1.9% drop in new loan commitments for first home buyers in SA over the past year. The Bureau of Statistics says there were 35 fewer loans for

0: for the cohort in March compared to the same time last year. The Liberals' Josh Teague wants to see incentives for first home buyers expanded to new and existing dwellings.
1: What the figures are showing us is that this is a policy failure, and state Labor has now got to start changing its ways and acting in the interests of would-be first home buyers in this state.
0: Housing Minister Nick Champion says the government has schemes which benefit first home buyers moving into new builds.
2: Last year we saw a record number of homes completed in South Australia. That's good for rents, it's good for prices, it's good for opportunity, it's good for development, it's good for jobs. And that's the only statistic that really matters.
0: A learner driver will appear in court after he was caught speeding at more than 40 kilometres an hour over the limit at Bordertown. Police were conducting speed detection duties on the Dukes Highway around 7pm on Saturday when they detected a Toyota sedan travelling at 125 kilometres per hour in an 80 zone. The driver, an 18-year-old Victorian man, was stopped and found to be on his learner's permit. He's been reported for aggravated excessive speeding, breaching a learner's permit, and has been issued with a 6-month instant loss of licence. And taking a look at today's weather, a partly cloudy day with patchy morning fog. There's a medium chance of showers in the lower southeast and a slight chance in the upper southeast, most likely later tonight. Bordertown and Keith, 19 degrees. Mount Gambier, Narracourt, Panola and Kingston, 18. Pathway, Millicent and Port Macdonald, 18. Robe and Beachport, 17. It's coming up to 25 minutes to 8. For more stories, you can head to abc.net.au/southeastsa. 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
5: Marta Curry, good morning, Southeast. It's 7:35 on your Monday morning. Hello, thank you very much for your company today. Now, our region is, of course, known for its forestry plantations and the advancements in the planting process, harvesting practices, which are making it more sustainable, more productive and globally recognised. So how do we make sure the latest innovation from the science and research fields that are being done here in our region can actually be applied to real-world forestry businesses? What are they doing in the labs that should be done in the fields, in the pines, in the plantations? How can we bridge that gap? Well, we'll hear what's being done in this area next when we're joined from a professor, Dr. Scott Leavingood, who has come all the way from the United States of America, bringing his lens of the Oregon plantations to the southeast. He's hosting a public lecture on his forestry research tomorrow in Mount Gambier. We'll give the details of that in just a moment. But happy to hear from you on the program, 0467 922 783. What do you think the forestry industry could improve? Do you think there should be more done in the region to make it a more circular economy, a more environmental economy? Let me know your thoughts. 1300 476 222. Before any of that, though, let's check in with the Bureau of Meteorology. Our forecaster this morning is Denver Richter. Good morning to you, Denver.
6: Good morning, Beck. How's it looking out your window this morning?
5: Oh, very foggy indeed in Mount Gambier. Slightly reduced visibility, I'd say, for those on the roads.
6: Yes. Definitely some reduced visibility for Mount Gambier this morning. It looks like that fog has settled in pretty broadly across the lower southeast, maybe a little bit patchier up towards Keith and Bordertown. But Mount Gambier definitely struggling to clear that fog out this morning, Beck.
5: All right. So what are we looking like in terms of top temperatures?
6: As far as top temperatures for today, broadly around the high teens, Mount Gambier and Coonawarra, 18 degrees, Robe, 17, Narracourt, 18, Bordertown, 19, Keith, 19. Across the border, Portland looking at 17 today, Casterton, 18.
5: All right. And will we see much rain today?
6: As for today, look, rainfall is going to be marginal at best. So not like any of the rainfall we saw over the weekend, though I do note that the southeast didn't quite pick up as much as some of the other areas about the state. You could see a shower or two maybe picking up.

0: a millimetre, enough to sort of wet up the ground, not too much to speak of, and that's particularly for the lower southeast, mostly sunny elsewhere.
1: Any rain coming through later this week?
0: Yeah, so showers like that should continue throughout the week, maybe building a bit, particularly around coastal areas. So yeah, hitting most of the lower southeast over the next coming days. A high pressure ridge is building, which will just bring in some odd onshore flows, which is going to lead to some more showers about the area. May also bring down those maximum temperatures just a little bit, sort of hovering around the mid-teens, possibly a little bit warmer in the upper southeast.
1: All right, so no more patches of glory sunshine.
0: No, you could get the odd bit of sunshine peeking through, so it's going to be showery. So you could see the sun every now and then, but broadly showery conditions. Though towards the end of the week, we should see that sun start to clear out as that ridge really builds, and we should see that sun peeking through a bit of patchy cloud around.
1: Okay, and across our waters today, please.
0: Yes, so waves currently sitting at about 2.5 metres, and get this one up. Yes, so variable 10 knots becoming north to northwesterly, maybe peaking at around 15 knots in the morning, and seas below 1 metre and swell southwesterly 2 to 2.5 metres. For tomorrow, westerly winds 10 to 15 knots, tending to 15 to 20 knots. Sea around 1 metre and swell southwesterly 2 to 2.5 metres again. So staying fairly stable with the southwesterly swell over the next coming days.
1: Oh, thank you very much, Denver. You have a lovely day.
0: You too.
1: Denver Richter there, our forecaster with the Bureau of Meteorology this morning. Hello and good morning to those on the text line getting their votes in on today's Select Your Version song competition. The song choice today, Down on the Corner, the song famously sung and released first by Creedence Clearwater Revival. It was covered about a decade ago by Bryan Adams. Take a listen to the versions this morning.
2: The original.

Well, we were testing your faith to Creedence Clearwater Revival this morning, and it looks like it's not something to test. Good morning to Steve Bain, who's called in to say he votes for the original by Creedence Clearwater Revival by far. Mike has texted in saying, original versus cover equals Creedence Clearwater Revival with 3 exclamation marks. My goodness, thank you. And this person saying he's voting for the original. Good morning to John Reeves on the text line saying, good morning, Rebecca. Hello, John. He says, I watched all of the Eurovision program and thought that Delta Goodrem's performance was very entertaining. Her song Eclipse is modern and appreciated. Coming 4th is a great achievement. Thank you very much, John. Good to see that you were watching, that you enjoyed it. It's weird, wonderful, fantastic watching entertainment indeed, Eurovision. Yeah, bad luck, Delta, for not quite reaching the top, but 4th. But yeah, definitely something to be proud of for Australia indeed.

0: Vanessa Amorosi with Absolutely Everybody. That was released in 1999 from her album The Power.
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0: Good morning to Sharon on the text line this morning. We've been talking about the announcement from the state government to potentially wind back the moratorium on fracking in our region. Sharon says those in favour of fracking keep referring to the strong environmental regulations South Australia has in place to protect our environment. I hope these are not the same regulations that protect our mature trees that are generations old, currently being cut down for a golf course. Oh, it's okay. Sharon says we are planting 3 saplings for each giant tree cut down. Anyone can find scientific expert information to support their case, whether for or against. It's all suggestive, Sharon says. I wonder what they'll do if our fragile aquifer gets messed up, build a desalination plant and use ocean water. Sharon says, yes, let's impact that environment. Thank you very much for your thoughts. Keep them coming this morning. Obviously, a lot of emotion still being felt in our region about this announcement. 1300 476 222. Now, Professor Scott Leavengood is with the Department of Wood Science and Engineering at the Oregon State University. He's in the region visiting to help our own forestry plantations connect with researchers who are making improvements to our processes and actually hopefully implement them in real life scenarios. He's also hosting a university public lecture on his forestry research tomorrow in Mount Gambier. Professor, good morning. Thank you very much for coming into the studio today.
4: Good morning. Pleasure to meet you.
0: So tell us about your work. What do you do studying the plantations in Oregon?
4: Yeah, so my main focus, actually, and I think one of the main reasons that I specifically was invited to this event was that I'm with the Extension Service, which is kind of a novel thing outside of the U.S. Every state in the U.S. has a university dedicated to teaching research and outreach or extension. And so that's my main focus is I work with wood products companies, help them develop new products, solve performance challenges. Of course, all of my colleagues do teaching and research, but I'm the sole person that's responsible for the my main responsibility is working with industry.
0: Yeah. So what is it known in terms of our industry here in the Southeast in somewhere like Oregon where you have your own industry? Are we seen to be a global leader?
4: Yeah, absolutely. If you're in the forest industry or forestry or forest products industry in any way, the places around the world that are known for having a powerhouse of tree breeding research, plantations, and wood products processing. Yeah, the Green Triangle is certainly well known in that regard.
0: Mm. So what have you been looking at whilst you've been in our region? What's been piquing your interest?
4: It was great for me to see it was last Wednesday we toured the plantations. And so for me to just see the Radiata Pine plantations and the Blue Gum plantations and how they're managed and hear about the ages at which they're harvested, the science that's behind what they're doing was pretty novel for me. I spend most of my time in the lab or at wood products manufacturing facilities. So for me to be out in plantations in a very different part of the world was really unique.
0: Yeah, what learnings from the U.S. are you bringing to the Southeast?
4: I really think it is primarily around that outreach. It's around how do universities successfully work with industry? How do we move research from the university to implementation in the field? And then also it's a two-way thing, of course. How do we organize and structure programs at universities in order to be able to efficiently serve the industry? Because everything they do, they move quickly, right? A lot of academic research just by nature has to move slowly. If a company comes to me and has a problem, they need it solved immediately, right? And universities generally aren't structured to do that speed. So I think those are the things that I'm really bringing.
0: Yeah. What are some of the problems that the forestry industry has been able to present that has had academic solutions?
4: In Oregon? Are you saying? Yeah. So I actually... probably the biggest one that I've been working with is on decorative panels. So surprises people. I mean, Oregon is a dominant softwood state. Douglas fir, hemlock and true fir species for structural lumber and panels. That's what Oregon's known around the world for, I think. But we also have a sizable decorative panel industry. Panels that you would use for cabinets or furniture, for example. Mm. Most of the decorative veneer for that comes from the eastern North America or anywhere around the world. But we produce the panels in the state of Oregon, And when cracks or splits occur in the face of that, unlike your kitchen cabinets, that tends to be a very significant problem. People want it replaced. And so I spent quite a bit of my career working with that industry sector on solving that problem.
0: Mm. What are some of the sort of overall themes and problems that the forestry industry sector is facing? What do you think the solutions are that are being worked on by the academics?
4: Yeah, I think just being able to adapt to the massive changes that have occurred at the in the last three decades in the Pacific Northwest of the U.S. Shifts from approximately half of the timber harvest being federally owned and half being privately owned, and now it's something more like 85% privately owned. And so the industry has had to significantly change the types of products they produce. Far more volume coming off of younger trees. So we're around 35, 40-year rotation, say, on Douglas fir. The trees are smaller because of that, and so the industry then has had to adapt by being able to process efficiently smaller trees. And most of the processing infrastructure we had was better suited to larger logs. And so, again, in the last three decades, the industry has had to shift, and really the product focus is largely structural lumber that no one sees anyway. So the visual aspects of it aren't as important as they used to be.
0: Is that less sustainable, making a taking of younger trees?
4: That region, like here, I think, especially Western Oregon, west of the Cascade Mountains, things grow incredibly well. And so 30, 40 years to grow a harvestable sized tree, that actually does just fine. I think for sustainability, things work well. Longer would be better. More diverse species use would be better, but the industry is a bit constrained in that regard. So if there was a wider land base opened up to harvesting, there would be more, the decision space would be a bit bigger on what they can do.
0: Yeah. Speaking of that type of plantation and where it is, what about the topography of growing plantations there versus here? A lot more challenging there, perhaps?
4: Yeah, and in fact, when I was asked to come here and talk about plantation forestry in the Pacific Northwest, it's interesting that I never thought of our forests as being plantations. You come here and you see planted forests in neat, even rows –

0: planted in such a way that's very efficient for harvesting. We don't have that. It's all very mountainous. So it's between the Cascade Mountains and the coastal mountains and northwest Oregon, and then down into southern Oregon, the Siskiyou Mountains, all mountainous, right? So there's almost no flat ground. If you were to walk through the area, if you knowledge about forestry, you'd realize, oh, this is a planted forest, but it doesn't look like a plantation. They're not in neat, even rows. And the rainfall is such that we get lots of understory ferns and so forth coming up and shrubs. And so it doesn't really look like the plantations I've seen here.
1: How do you harvest that?
0: Good question. In fact, I, for tomorrow's lecture, I've got a few little video clips. A lot of it, it's shifted to mechanized harvesting, but they call it tethered logging. And so they'll essentially cable a harvesting machinery to a large tree and allow that machine to stay on a steep slope and still do its job without sliding down the slope. So it looks like an extreme sport. And then in areas where that's just not possible, it's still hand felling, so people with chainsaws.
1: And literally timber.
0: Yeah.
1: You yell out timber. It falls down. Wow. Yeah. Oh, my goodness. So very different. What do you think we can learn from that over here in the Southeast? Do you think there is a need for more diverse species being planted?
0: Yeah, possibly. And I think any place that has such a focus on a couple of species, there's always the worry that if some devastating pest comes in and it's unique to a species, there's going to be problems. And I know from the conversations last week that that's being looked at. What other species, and with climate change, what other species would also do well here and be adapted to the region?
1: Is there an appetite for more species? What would you suggest here?
0: Here? Boy, it's hard to say. I know that they've looked at Monterey cypress, a naturally durable species. Yeah, I think you just have to look to areas where the climate is similar, the soil is similar. I know I spent some time a few years ago in New Zealand. Coastal redwood, say from Northern California, did okay there. Douglas fir from Oregon did okay there. How they would do here, the drier climate, I'm not sure. But it's always good to have not too many eggs in one basket, right?
1: Yeah, I was going to say that, yeah. Do you think there would be problems if we were to diversify our species that are planted here? Do you think there'd be problems in terms of reliability, supply lines, I suppose changes? Is that what is being done in terms of scientific research here?
0: Yeah, I definitely heard quite a bit on Thursday at the Forestry Showcase at the Forestry Center of Excellence about supply chains. And anytime, and in fact, this has been a big part of my career, anytime we talk about, hey, have you tried looking at this species? The first question is generally, what are the properties of that species and what kind of markets might it be good for? But then there's also questions about volume and supply and quality of the standing timber. And, you know, a forest wood products processing facility is not going to invest in a new sawmill or something unless they have some assurance that there's a significant volume of supply that's going to be available on a steady basis.
1: What do you think are some of the main areas of research that should be picked up in our plantations here in the Southeast? What do you think is remarkable that the scientists are doing that it just isn't sort of being applied, I suppose, to everyday applications and work here in the region?
0: Yeah, I think of I have to say that what I've heard, any ideas I thought I had coming in, I've heard it's being done, right? So it's like, oh, you should do this, you should do that. It's happening. But looking at a more diverse range of products, I heard things like oriented strand board, for example. You can make a wafer board, however you want to refer to it. That's another product opportunity. And so from any standing log, so when it's harvested, you have the bottom log that's good for one type of product. The next log maybe up, higher up, smaller diameter, more limbs, might be better for a different kind of product. From the blue gum strictly going to pulp chips made me think, blue gum, it's a beautiful wood. Why wouldn't you saw that into lumber for flooring, for example, or rotary peel it on a lathe and make an engineered wood product like laminated veer lumber? Again, I thought of that, came here. Everybody, it's not a new idea. People have already thought of it. Yeah.
1: Fascinating. Well, it's great to see that research and industry is sort of trying to hold hands together and walk forward into these new innovations. But very interesting to see some of the things you'll be talking about and providing your lens between the US and the Southeast.

0: Industry and Innovation spoke to me a short time ago. Tim Ayres, thanks very much for joining AM this morning.
1: Oh, g'day, Mel. It's good to be on the show.
0: Now, it's Made in Australia Week and the government is spending up on an advertising campaign to encourage people to buy more locally made products. Is that a difficult message when, for many households, money's pretty tight right now and cheap products from overseas have never been easier to buy?
1: Oh, I think we're pushing on an open

0: We're joined in the studio this morning by Sam Brabrook for our news update. Sam, which version do you think is best?
1: I think the original is best just because I think the cover's not that different. The sides obviously are different voice.
0: It's almost like he did a bit of like a Lisa Mitchell Big Yellow Taxi cover. It gives me those sort of vibes, but yeah.
1: Yeah, I just think if you're going to have two versions that are pretty similar, then the original, I think, a bit more, I don't know if grit's the right word. It sounds like it was obviously a recording of its time. It's not quite as polished, and I think that makes it better.
0: Well, I'm glad that we have your vote to add to the tally. Thank you very much, Sam Brabrook. Now let's get to local news. Morning, Sam.
1: Good morning, Beck. The president of the Australian Medical Association of South Australia says regional palliative care systems aren't prepared for increased demand as the population ages. The AMA used Palliative Care Week to highlight its concerns with the system, including the discrepancy in care between the city and regional areas. Associate Professor Peter Subramaniam says all people deserve to die with dignity no matter where they live, but he says more resources are needed to keep up with demand.
2: We know from the palliative care inquiry and also looking at other studies that demand for palliative care services will increase over the next few years as we age.
1: The state opposition says there's been a 1.9% drop in new loan commitments for first home buyers in SA over the past year. The Bureau of Statistics says there were 35 fewer loans for the cohort in March compared to the same time last year. The Liberals' Josh Teague wants to see incentives for first home buyers expanded to new and existing dwellings. NSA Health says flu cases are unusually low for this time of year. Cases were abnormally high at the beginning of the year due to an intense influenza season in 2025, but have since dropped significantly. SA Health's Noel Layley says it's not unusual to see a year with a high number of cases followed by one with many fewer. However, he says cases will rise in the coming weeks. Be more news coming up at 9 o'clock.
0: Thank you very much, Sam Bradbrook. Sam in the studio with our news update there, and votes coming through this morning on the Select Your Version song competition. Sam's vote going to the original. Marianne from Panola North saying it's a no-brainer. She's voting for the original as well. Thank you very much. Keep your votes coming this morning. 0467922783 1300 476 222.
3: 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Weather update.
0: So we are expecting to see this patchy morning fog today. A medium chance of showers most likely later this afternoon and tonight. A partly cloudy day forecast today. Tomorrow, Wednesday and Thursday, the Weather Bureau was saying not much in those showers, potentially barely even a millimetre. A high chance of showers tomorrow, a medium chance sticking around on your Wednesday, slight chance on Thursday. Partly cloudy today in the Western District of Victoria. Again, patchy fog this morning, mainly in the west, so take care. Slight chance for shower, light winds, daytime maximum temperatures around 18 degrees. A partly cloudy day across the southeast waters, the chance of morning fog inshore with reduced visibility, 50 to 70% chance of showers across the waters, a light shower or two for Melbourne, 17 degrees the tops, 19 degrees the forecast high in Adelaide, a shower or two on the way.
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0: Well, we keep hearing the concern being raised by locals of the changes, the potential changes to fracking in the region, the potential impact this may have on the Landscape Board's water allocation plan. We were expecting to see a draft of the amended Lower Limestone Coast water allocation plan at some point. So will this fracking moratorium reverse? Will this announcement affect it? Well, here's a little bit of what Kent Martin, who farms at Kalangadu, told Liz Rymal last week after he attended the country cabinet whilst Labor was in town himself.
9: I thought the was very well behaved. I sat in the back row. I'm in a walking frame and you could hear well, and I thought everybody was very well behaved.
10: And Kent, you are a farmer at Kalangadu, is that right?
9: Yes.
7: And you would have no doubt been across a lot of these issues around not just fracking and gas exploration, which has been, gas exploration has been going on in the southeast for a very long time, but the water issues as well. Tell us a little bit about, I suppose, your background and your opinions and insights into those issues.
9: Well, I've been involved in water management for over 30 years now, and the development of where it's gone, and it's always been driven by industry and local scientists pushing government to have better regulation. But I guess my real interest last night was why this issue of fracking was raised rather than focusing on the water allocation planning process. And I find that a bit frustrating, and because there was a numbers of questions I think were going to be asked about the water allocation plan and its process. It was disappointing that all got swamped with fracking, which really is not that fracking's not important and the issues, but the process that's going forward hasn't altered. That's all sunset clause in 2 years, so we should be focusing on the actual legislation and investigation into actually how these things occur.
7: So reading between the lines there, Kent, you're saying that because Labor doesn't have the numbers, it seems, to get this legislation through Parliament, is this what, a bit of a distraction or a side event to distract from perhaps broader discussions over water planning?
9: Well, probably yes. That the Premier made it clear that he would need other support, that the Greens wouldn't support this speeding up of the process. So he would need either Liberals or One Nation to support it. I would have thought it would be a much more productive thing for the southeast to be focusing on the water allocation plan.
7: And we're edging closer to a potential draft of the water allocation plan. It's been led by the Limestone Coast Landscape Board. But with this announcement, do you think that that draft needs to be pushed back now, or, you know, a broader consultation needing to occur?
9: Well, I mean, there's, for my limited involvement, there's been general dissatisfaction with the process, that it's been quite a closed process, and to be just given a draft at this stage is not suited the community well at all. We're not even sure what the major issues are, other than there's probably less water and there potentially wants to be cutbacks, not about management.
7: And Kent, at the Country Cabinet meeting, do you feel like you were able to get some answers through the questions that were asked of the Cabinet?
9: Well, the only questions asked of the Cabinet at that forum were about fracking, and really people didn't actually ask questions. They mainly gave positions that they opposed fracking rather than get definite structural processes and how they out of the cabinet. But there are other opportunities to talk to government, and forums are actually interesting events in their own rights, and I use the word events carefully.
7: And you've been a farmer there at Kalangadu for a good number of years now. You would have seen these issues come and go in the past. Has it given you any cause to consider fracking or the potential for it and the moratorium as it stands with the Labor government's position on it? Has that given you any cause to reflect on the issue?
9: To make sure that the actual process, that when these issues are considered, that's an adequate process. And that's always been my position. Not anti-fracking, but about the process to legalise or legitimise anything you're taking forwards. Is it scientifically responsible?
0: That is Kent Martin there, who farms at Kalangadoo, speaking with Liz Rimel after attending the Country Cabinet Forum on Thursday last week. Well, given the concerns on the impact this may have on the water allocation plan, we have been reaching out to the local Limestone Coast Landscape Board to hear from them on this. We did receive a statement from their spokesperson, Dr. Penny Schultz, who's the chair of the Landscape Board. The statement reads, "The Landscape Board seeks sustainable use of the landscape and its resources. The board is currently undertaking an amendment to the Lower Limestone Coast Water Allocation Plan and is hearing concerns from industry and community regarding water availability and water security. The expansion of any industry or introduction of a new industry must meet the requirements of South Australia's strong regulatory framework, the protection of our high-quality water resource that underpins the environment, and productive industries cannot be compromised. The board is currently seeking more information to better understand the new bill to be put before Parliament and the implications for the Limestone Coast." So that is a statement coming from Dr. Penny Schultz, the chair of the Limestone Coast Landscape Board locally, on ending the moratorium on fracking in the southeast. Happy to hear your thoughts on this morning. 0467 922 783 1300 476 222. I should say as well, we have been reaching out to the CSIRO because the state government has been heavily referencing the fact that they are announcing these changes, saying the independent scientific research has strengthened the evidence base to say that fracking can be done safely in our environment. They say that the CSIRO and the Gas Industry Social and Environmental Research Alliance has been conducting extensive research in the Limestone Coast, examining groundwater systems, environmental impacts and social and economic considerations. Well, we did reach out to the CSIRO to see if they'd join us on the program this morning. We asked for access to their scientists who've published information on this through the specific Gas Industry Social and Environmental Research Alliance, the state government referenced. They declined to join us on the program this morning. Good morning to those on the text line voting for the cover in today's Select Your Version song competition. We're pitching to you the song choice this morning, Down on the Corner, the cover by Bryan Adams, the original by Creedence Clearwater Revival. Get your votes in this morning, 0467 922 783.
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0: Ronan Keating. With Lovin' Each Day, that was from his 2001 album Destination. He is the Irish singer-songwriter who was, of course, a part of the UK, part of the UK boy band Boyzone. Lovin' Each Day was from his second solo album. The album debuted at number one on the UK album charts.
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0: Well, millions of dollars have been spent trying to curb populations of feral deer in South Australia. But could deer farms be putting that investment at risk? Our rural reporter Elsie Adamo has this report.
5: Landholder Anne Dorr was at her property in the state's southeast when she spotted some unusual animals from afar.
6: We were inspecting the boundary, the fences, and to see that the tracks were in reasonable condition. And we came across the three elk. There was a bull and two cows that we spotted, much to our surprise. We've had red deer and fallow deer for a number of years on our property, and we've been part of the program to get rid of the deer over the years. We certainly were very surprised with seeing the three elk there.
5: The sighting was back in 2024, and Ms. Dorr hasn't spotted any animals since. But where did these elk come from? Last month, the Department of Primary Industries and Regions, or PIRSA, released the Feral Deer in South Australia report, examining the demography, distribution, damage and optimal culling of the animal. They found deer escaping containment from farms, or leakage, was a problem, and potentially putting at risk the multi-million dollar effort to eradicate deer in the state. It is this leakage believed to be responsible for the elk sighting, with them escaping from a nearby deer farm. The Invasive Species Council of Australia would like to see an end to deer farming in the country due to this potential for leakage. Council Chief Executive Jack Goff says the risks are just not worth the reward.
7: So there's been a report that's actually just come out from the Department of Primary Industries in South Australia and some key researchers, including at Flinders University, looking at the main causes of deer spread across South Australia. And interestingly, the number one correlatory factor is rainfall. So the deer tend not to persist in the arid areas of South Australia. But number two, and this is a long way up ahead of any of the other factors, is proximity to a deer farm. So if you're within 100 kilometres of a deer farm, much more likely to have feral deer there, which won't surprise people because, you know, the deer have to come from somewhere. But we see this around the country, and we don't need deer farming. There's enough other species for people to be farming. We've got a government-backed eradication program for deer in South Australia. We know the damage they do to our environment, to agriculture, the cost to road users, and these are not highly, you know, productive farms that have some, you know, huge market. They're essentially often hobbies for people who see them as a sort of a pet or something that's sort of a nice to have. We don't need that. Yes, you can have great regulations, and South Australia does. That's, you know, about fences. It's about ensuring ear tagging goes on. But fences break down, and this example of these four elks is a perfect example of that. They didn't turn up from, you know, they didn't fall down out of the sky. They've turned up quite close to a deer farm, and that's not unexpected, given that's one of the main ways that deer spread.
5: But PIRSA Principal Biosecurity Officer for Pest Animals, Brad Page, says ongoing leakage shouldn't be a problem at farms, and eradication efforts are not at risk.
8: This is a problem that was fixed in 2019. What we're looking at here is the result of historic farms that allowed deer to escape, or accidentally allowed deer to escape, or there might have been intentional illegal releases of deer. What has happened in 2019 is the regulations around farming were tightened up significantly back then. And what we see now is that farms are inspected every 2 years. We check their boundary fences to make sure that they're secure. All deer older than 12 months need to be tagged. And so when a deer gets out, and if it's found and typically culled outside of deer farms, then what we do is we have a look on the back of the tag and we see where it's come from, and that instantly triggers an inspection, a very close inspection of the farm from where it came. And what we do then is we work with the farmer to make sure how it we can work out how it escaped, so that we can prevent future incidents like that occurring again.
5: Deer Industry Association of Australia Vice President Milton Stevens operates a deer farm on South Australia's Eyre Peninsula. He believes escapes from deer farms are minimal.
3: They are deer farmers farming livestock. Why is he going to let them go or let them out when he can still get a carcass from them, still cut antler from them and still sell live animals to admittedly a smaller breeder market now, but it is still there. There is still small interest in breeding animals. They're not going to intentionally let them out because they're livestock and it's our duty to manage them and look after them and keep them contained because you can't farm them once they're outside. But the wild deer that are around and that primary industries are pointing the fingers at farming for leakage, the wild deer are going to accumulate and congregate close to other deer farms because the deer farms are in the more favoured areas of the state where there's longer growing seasons and better feed. Deer aren't going to disappear out into hard country and start a population out there. They're going to hang close to the deer farms where there's feed and other herd attractions and stay put there. There are still some of us within industry that the major portion of our income is from deer. Admittedly, a lot of the deer, when there were lots of deer farms, were part-time weekenders or professional people that wanted to dig in and do something trendy, like the emu and the ostrich industry. But there are still people farming deer effectively. There is still a demand for the product. It's not growing like it used to. And for the Invasive Species Council to criticise us to say that we are a bunch of hobby farmers not earning our income, they're talking through their backside because they haven't worked out that some people still get a major portion of their income from deer.
5: Primary Industries Minister Claire Scriven says there is currently no plans to change regulations around deer farming in South Australia.
9: We don't think new regulation is needed. We've been working on a collaborative basis with deer farmers. Those few who perhaps haven't necessarily been doing the right thing have certainly had action taken. And so we're certainly moving towards a better deer eradication, feral deer we're talking about, and better understanding of what is required by those deer farmers.
0: That is the Primary Industry Minister Claire Scriven ending that story from Elsie Adamo there. You can read more about this story if you want to. You can head online to abc.net.au/rural to read more.

That is Michael Bolton with How Can We Be Lovers. He released that in 1989 from his album Soul Provider. He's won 2 Grammy Awards during his career. You're heading into your 9 o'clock news. I'll be back with you after that. We'll hear the reaction locally to the news over the weekend that, of course, the wall has been torn down. Not the Great Wall of China, the old flour mill wall, the historic wall that was on the old Mitre 10 site in Mount Gambier on the corner of Bay Road and Sturt Street. An excavator clawing away at it over the weekend. It is down. We'll hear the reaction to that next.

0: ABC News with Matt Coleman. Police say a section of the Old Princes Highway is closed at Kanmantoo east of Mount Barker after a two-car crash. Meanwhile, 891 ABC Adelaide has heard reports of trucks congregating on the southeastern freeway around the Harndorf exit. Senior Constable Matt Brown says it's possible the Kanmantoo crash is a factor in the congestion.
1: I did just do a quick check of our jobs on the list here, but I couldn't find anything at Harndorf. So, but there will be traffic restrictions on the Old Princes Highway for most of the morning, I'd imagine.
0: Police say a 32-year-old Goodwood man was airlifted to hospital with serious injuries from a three-car crash in the Clare Valley last night. Police were called to Penwortham. Two other drivers were taken to hospital with minor injuries. Thai police have charged a train driver over a crash of the weekend in central Bangkok, which killed eight people and injured more than 30. A freight train collided with a bus at a rail crossing. Bangkok police say the driver has been charged with negligence causing death. The bus driver is also expected to be charged, but is receiving treatment and is unable to be questioned. A drone has hit an electricity generator close to a nuclear power plant in the United Arab Emirates. Middle East correspondent Matthew Doran has more.
2: Officials in the UAE were quick to stress the power plant itself, the first on the Arabian Peninsula, was not damaged and that it was operating as normal. But it has launched an investigation into where the drone came from. It was one of three launched towards the Emirates, two intercepted by the country's air defences, and authorities say the drones came from its western border with Saudi Arabia. Iran launched hundreds of missiles and drones at the UAE during the course of the war with the US and Israel. Matthew Doran, ABC News, Jerusalem.
0: Ukraine says a barrage of long-range drone strikes on Russia that's killed at least four people was entirely justified. Here's Europe correspondent Elias Kluwer.
3: The Kremlin's media arm says Ukraine's attack on Moscow was its biggest in a year. Moscow says it shot down over 500 drones. The aerial strike is a sign that Kyiv is willing to execute lethal long-range attacks. Ukraine's president, Volodymyr Zelensky, says it was entirely justified and has warned similar attacks could follow. Russia is reportedly losing momentum on the battlefield, but is increasing the intensity of its airstrikes, injuring dozens of Ukrainians over the weekend with drone and missile attacks. The Kremlin was also behind a drone strike on Kyiv late last week that killed 24 people.
0: An Ebola outbreak in the Democratic Republic of Congo and Uganda has been declared a public health emergency of international concern by the World Health Organization. Here's the BBC's Ameri Makumeno.
4: The DRC's Health Minister Dr. Roger Nkamba and his delegation promised stronger surveillance and support for frontline teams when they arrived in Bunia, the capital of the Ituri province. Meanwhile, the authorities in the capital have pushed back against the World Health Organization. The WHO, when declaring the outbreak a public health emergency of international concern, had announced that there'd be a confirmed case of Ebola in Kinshasa.
0: There are calls for helium to be added back to the federal government's critical minerals list. About a third of the world's supply has been cut, Alison Brainley reports.
5: About one third of global helium supplies have been taken out by Iranian missile strikes on Qatar's Ras Laffan gas plant in March. Helium is used to manufacture microchips and semiconductors and is an essential coolant in MRI machines. Engineer Dr. Arup George says helium is a byproduct of liquid natural gas, and adding helium to the critical minerals list would give Australian gas companies incentives to extract it.
6: This is something that Australia can do at scale because it has the resources.
5: The federal government says it's working with industry to monitor potential supply chain disruptions.
0: In netball, the Adelaide Thunderbirds held off the Melbourne Mavericks for a four-point win at the Adelaide Entertainment Centre last night. The T-Birds are now at the top of the Super Netball ladder, and they've leapfrogged the Melbourne Vixens on percentage. South Australia's weather: Renmark morning fog, then mostly sunny 20. Mount Gambier morning fog, a possible shower 18. Port Lincoln partly cloudy 20. Port Pirie morning fog with a possible shower 20. Adelaide a shower or two, a top of 19 degrees, currently 15. Tomorrow showers easing 19. Wednesday a shower or two 19. Thursday mostly sunny 20. ABC News.
7: This is Beckbird on ABC Southeast SA. Whātakaru, good morning, Southeast. It is 9:05 on your Monday morning. The fog's starting to potentially lift over Mount Gambier. Still definitely there, but I can see a little bit further up the road this morning. Thank you very much for your company. Make sure you are driving to the conditions if you are experiencing this morning fog around the region today. Coming up in this next half hour, though, what do you feel when you listen to music? Music can make us feel things, make us move in wonderful ways with a range of emotions, and it can be especially helpful for people experiencing adverse issues. That's why a therapy program is being launched here in the Southeast by Stepping Stones Wellbeing for neurodivergent children. You'll hear more on that when we speak with the facilitator in this next half hour. And as you would have been hearing seeing at least on social media over the weekend, big excavators in Mount Gambier clawing at the old flour mill wall in Mount Gambier, the former Mitre 10 site on the corner of Sturt Street and Bay Road in Mount Gambier. That is gone. It is a big empty block now, and of course the development to rise from the rubble. We'll check in with the local group. And we should say as well, we have contacted Mossop Construction this morning to get an update from them. We get from them in terms of the email and phone call that we gave them this morning on that development locally. Happy to hear from you at any point on the program this morning. 0467 922 783 1300 476 222. Keep listening after 9:30 this morning as we're going to check in with the helicopter surveying kangaroo program being rolled out around the region. Those will be taking to the sky to start counting our kangaroo populations today, the annual kangaroo count. We'll hear more on that before 10 o'clock this morning with the Department for Environment and Water. All that and plenty more to come on the program. 0467 922 783. Let's kick off with a bit of music ourselves on this Monday morning. 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
0: Do you like to get loosey-goosey with your music? I had a bit of a boogie in my chair to that song. Do you like to perhaps let your hair down, release your inhibitions and move to the beat? Because music, it can be pretty cathartic to have a little bit of a dance party to yourself, to your favourite tunes. And that's why music therapy has been brought to the Southeast for our new neurodivergent young people with Stepping Stones Wellbeing Rhythms to Recovery program. The program will be delivered as a 10-week workshop designed to support children through music, rhythm and movement-based experiences in a safe, inclusive and connected group environment. Carmen Smith is the founder and director of Stepping Stones Wellbeing. She joins us on the program this morning. Carmen, thanks for your time today.
5: Good morning, Beck. Thank you for having me.
0: Now, how important is movement in this way for young people who are neurodivergent?
5: Oh, movement is so incredibly important for children who are neurodivergent. What music and rhythmic movements can actually do is it can actually connect their brain and their bodies together. So it helps with multiple parts of brain involvement, like emotions, memory, attention, motor skills, and also builds on their social interactions.
0: Does music help break down barriers as well to movement for people who are neurodivergent, those who may not feel like sport is as accessible for them in the region?
5: Absolutely, Beck. And that's the drive behind bringing Rhythms to Recovery here to the Southeast for the neurodivergent children was specifically because we've seen there was a gap and a need for children to be able to connect in with their community who, you know, may experience challenges around those normal neurotypical sport engagements like basketball and netball and soccer.
0: Yeah, so how does this program work, Carmen? How will you be rolling it out?
5: Yeah, so we're going to be bringing it out on a pilot program. We're going to trial it and bring it out in term three. It's going to be a 10-week program. It's going to be on a Sunday morning. That's just going to be able to help with the children coming and going and not having too much overload during the week. Most of the children that are coming to these groups are still enrolled at schools. So you can be mindful of burnout there. So what we're going to be doing is we're going to be bringing the music program to a nice safe space on a weekend where children can come, they can learn to, you know, do some drumming, we're going to do some drumming circles through movement, some group activities. This is a therapeutic evidential-based approach. So while they're moving their body, they're making some connections on social, we're actually also too improving on that cognitive development as well through taking in turns, listening skills, cooperation, emotional expression and self-regulation.
0: Yeah, how will you make sure this is an environment that is, you know, neuroaffirming and safe for this kind of a thing?
5: Absolutely. Well, we've been looking around in our community for the last, I would say, 3-4 months to try and find that perfect space, keeping numbers small during our sessions as well. So they are going to be capped at 7 children as the space that we have been able to obtain is relatively still big enough to move around and get some nice little rhythms going, but then also too very connected. So keeping that in mind, excuse me, we do have to be mindful of the numbers of the children that we have running in groups. We have actually had quite an overwhelming response

0: call back from the community to have this put on. What are you hearing from parents about the opportunity to be able to take their children to something like this that is specific for them?
1: Oh, the feedback, Beth, has been truly amazing. We have had floods of emails coming through when we very first launched the poster. We just couldn't keep up with the responses. We just were getting such beautiful feedback. Some parents were looking at over 12. So this, the first launch, I should mention, in Term 3 is actually for under 12. And we are going to be launching a second group for over 12s in Term 4. As the program is ran 10 weeks, we just need to ensure that it's successful in the first term before we roll it out into the older group. So there has been lots of positive feedback come through from the over 12s and the under 12s. Parents are just absolutely amazed that there's going to be an opportunity for children to not only get evidential therapy support through music and rhythmic-based movement, but also to be able to have their children connect into the community. Something that, as I am a mum as well with neurodivergent children, something that we do miss out on quite a bit. So it's a real positive feedback coming back.
0: Yeah, big connection for the parents as well, I suppose, as well.
1: Massively, absolutely, Beck. And that's another reasoning why we did decide to choose to do Rhythms, was because it is an opportunity for parents to come along and to make those connections with other parents that are, you know, on a similar journey.
0: Mm. So what do people need to know if they are listening today and they think this is something their young person will want to take up? How can they get involved?
1: Oh, absolutely. So if they would like to put an expression of interest into looking at enrolling their child into the 10-week Rhythms to Recovery program, please reach out to us by our website. It's at steppingstoneswellbeing.org. And then there's a little box down the bottom there and they can just pop in their email or contact number and we will return the call and be able to provide some information.
0: And this is being offered through the NDIS.
1: Yes, so we do support the NDIS participants as well. So it does make a little bit more affordable for this time as we are all going through, you know, there's quite a big shift with the socioeconomic changes to the economy. So it does definitely help. If the child does have the NDIS funding, then it will alleviate that financial pressure off the families.
0: Carmen Smith, we appreciate your time on the program this morning. We'll give that email address again in just a moment, but thanks for explaining it.
1: Amazing. Thanks for having me back. I'm very excited.
0: That is Carmen Smith there, the founder and director of Stepping Stones Wellbeing, the organisation. So bookings are essential, as you heard Carmen saying, places filling very quickly. So the 10-week block starting in Term 3. If you need any further information, head online to steppingstoneswellbeing.org. You can email steppingstoneswellbeing, so stones with an S at the end, steppingstoneswellbeing@outlook.com to express your interest and they can get in contact with you. If you need that email or missed it, get in touch with us here at the station, 1300 476 222. We can pass it on to you. 17 minutes past 9 on ABC Southeast.

0: That is Juice Newton with Angel of the Morning. That was released in 1981. Of course, musician Judith Newton behind that one from New Jersey. Juice got her first guitar when she was very, very young indeed. You're on ABC Southeast where it's 22 minutes past nine.
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0: Now, back in 2024, the public was able to look at plans for a proposed 82-room hotel, townhouse and commercial precinct proposed by Mossop Construction here in Mount Gambier. And over the weekend, the big works finally got carried out, demolishing the wall of the old flour mill at the former Mitre 10 site here in Mount Gambier. It was a big moment, a huge excavator claw pulling it over as the community reacted to it. Now, there was a groundswell support group who were trying to enact protections for the historic old flour mill, specifically that wall along Sturt Street and Bay Road, the corner there, saying that that wall had a huge historic value to the community. Of course, unsuccessful given it has been demolished. But it's time to check in with David Terrazas. He's a concerned community member who was against the wall demolition. He spoke with our producer Elise Arminini earlier and explained how he felt given that it's all been carried out now.
2: Feeling very sad, empty, also feeling of resignation.
3: In the lead up to the wall coming down, what have you been doing in the community to have your voice heard on this matter?
2: Well, I guess the time for having one's voice heard passed. I know my wife and I, Simone, had kept in contact with a number of wonderful people that we'd met during our circulation of the petition, during our attempt to save the walls campaign. So we helped circulate a petition. We helped talk with various council members, members of the community, as many people as we could in an attempt to save the wall. I know several of us also tried to approach the state heritage bodies to see if we could try to get a stay of the demolition, but at the end it was all futile.
3: Do you feel that this is a loss of local history?
2: Definitely. I think it's a real another hole in the heart of the community. We were keeping an eye out daily, multiple times daily, to see, you know, we're probably expecting the walls to go down at any time. But to actually see it happen, it was I guess, the kind of, you know, represented some finality to what we were attempting to do, which was to, you know, preserve the listed walls. Yesterday, you know, we went into town and we saw a number of people as we were kind of, I guess, taking a few photos, personal photos of the demolition site. We saw a number of other people coming by and stopping, driving past, slowing their cars down, walking around the fence line, and a number of comments that were kind of similar to our feelings, people saying appalling or shaking their heads silently. Shortly thereafter, we did go into town and we heard some people and talked with some people who also mentioned remembering. I didn't live here then, but they were talking about the old hospital, which I gather still has some emotional weight with its loss. And also the Odeon Theatre, which I am going to look up. I haven't seen really very many photos of that, but they'd mentioned that was a great loss as well. There was a friend of ours too, which was interesting. He said that he hadn't thought that much about the walls going down, but when he saw them standing freely apart from their other surrounds, apart from their backing, that he thought they were magnificent. And he thought, now that I see them isolated and still standing, he said, it doesn't feel like they wanted to come down. It felt like they should stay. But of course, by then it's too late.
3: And you did mention earlier the petition that went around to try and get some more traction on the people not wanting this wall to be demolished. But was there any other things that you and as part of that community group did to try and stop this demolition?
2: I guess we did participate in that. A number of us went to the limestone, the RAP. As you know, it was quite a frequented. A lot of people, and we went to the RAP meeting. The RAP was probably quite surprised by the turnout, even though it was very little publicity given for the RAP, we thought. But I think we still had a good turnout for the RAP. And I think that there was a number of us were actually quite appalled by, it felt, the lack of true community consultation for the decision that was made. And the process itself was actually, my wife put it in one word succinctly, disgraceful.
3: The wall is down now. Unfortunately, there's nothing that can be done. But moving forward, for people who do want to protect places of interest, what would you like to see happening, especially when it comes to local heritage, which might not have as many protections in place as, say, state or national heritage?
2: I mean, I personally would like to see more community consultation. It was something during this process that I was involved I didn't see. I think I personally just felt that received comments that there was no point of accountability for the walls. It felt like the decision, I truly felt during the process that the decisions had already been made even prior to the RAP meeting. I personally did hear from a number of parties that whatever we tried was really, you know, it was all, the decision was a done deal. So it's, in moving forward, I don't know what to, I can't imagine what might be left. There doesn't seem to be very many places to save in Mount Gambier. I love the area. It's beautiful. But there aren't many examples of that pre-1950s history. But I just hope in any things that might be happening in the future, I hope that the community and the council members can have more consultation together.
0: That is David Taraz. Is there a locally concerned community member who was against the wall demolition in Mount Gambier? We should say as well, we have contacted Mossop Construction this morning for comment, yet to hear anything back. There are plenty of online articles up on our ABC Southeast SA website if you want to head online and read about sort of the history and the works of that community group, what happened with Mossop Construction and how the assessment panels approved all of this.